0: In doing so, these oligarchs facilitate a quasi-legal corporatization of government. Inevitably, as data centers increasingly become a key component of the nation's surveillance infrastructure, other centers of power enter the mix as well, with national security actors, defense executives, Israeli business interests, Vivek Ramaswamy, Peter Thiel allies, and Vice President J.D. Vance lingering on the peripheries of the public-private framework advancing this data center deluge. Joining me to discuss the legal infrastructure and networks behind some of our modern surveillance state is investigative journalist and author of One Nation Under Blackmail, Whitney Webb. So let's begin with Wexner, who he is. And perhaps he has close ties to Epstein. You can speak about that as well.
1: Sure. Thanks so much for having me back on, Chris. So, yes, Leslie Wexner, probably best known for one of two things, either being the richest man in the state of Ohio or being the most well-known benefactor of Jeffrey Epstein, at least on paper. So Leslie Wexner created a large conglomerate of companies now under the parent company L Brands. But some of the best known companies that he has been behind are longtime staples of American malls, Bath and Body Works being one, Abercrombie and Fitch, The Limited, Limited 2. Et cetera, et cetera. Some of my reporting on him in conjunction with Epstein has focused on things like his organized crime connections, which were alleged by Columbus local police as they were investigating the death of one of his lawyers, or one of the lawyers, rather, of the Limited, named Arthur Shapiro in the 1980s, who was deemed to have been murdered in what was referred to as a mob-style hit. Back in, I believe, 1985 or so, and Wexner and his close associate, John Kessler, were named as suspects, and their ties to organized crime were detailed in a report that was heavily censored by the Columbus police chief at the time, and ended up being revealed inadvertently through a Freedom of Information Act request filed by local journalist Bob Fatrakis in the late 90s. And so, you know, we have a record of that in the various organized crime connections that were alleged to, a record of that now. Notably, Kessler is the person that created with Leslie Wexner something called the New Albany Company, which is this private company that has essentially taken control of this, what was once a very small suburb outside of Columbus, Ohio, called New Albany. And through a series of efforts to drastically alter not just local law, but also state law, the New Albany Company was able to become the de facto local government of the town of New Albany by entering into a public-private partnership with the local government of New Albany. But in some of these law changes that I lobbied for, including at the state level, allowed the New Albany Company, created by Wexner and Kessler, to do unprecedented things for a private company, like tax local residents and issue bonds and all sorts of things that are normally meant to be the business of local governments. And they've, Kessler, for example, has said that the New Albany local government in their partnership is extremely pro-development and adheres to a master plan that was developed by the New Albany company. So this is one of Wexner's other endeavors, aside from, of course, his association with Jeffrey Epstein and longtime partnership there, and his corporate behemoth L Brands that he runs and that made him a billionaire. But this is one of the other things that he has been developing for some time, the town of New Albany, which is now, obviously is part of the broader Columbus region, home to the vast majority of Ohio's data centers. So Ohio is currently, I believe, fourth in the United States for having the most data centers, behind Virginia, Texas, and California, I believe. But they have about 193 data centers currently, I believe, and 121 of those are in and around New Albany.
0: Your article shows that Wexner and various public-private partnerships that eSpirit are serving as a key node in the development of this data center in Ohio, the Silicon Heartland. But there's a much broader coalition of people and institutions that are driving the data center push, wrapping big tech, the U.S. government, elements of the military-industrial complex in the mix. What's the objective, and why data centers?
1: Do you mean in Ohio or in general?
0: Nationally. Well, both. I mean, but because Ohio is kind of, I think, your case study.
1: Right, sure. So obviously it's fair to say that the network behind the data center push is extremely large and influential, obviously spearheaded by big tech companies that at this point have for all intents and purposes fused with the national security state. And this has been ongoing for some time. So a good example is to look back at the 2018 National Security Commission on AI that was chaired by Eric Schmidt, the former Google CEO, and a close associate of Schmidt who had previously held a top position at what is now the Department of War. And basically everyone on that commission was either, a major executive at one of these big tech companies that is behind the data center push, or figures that had previously worked for the military. To establish basically the U.S. roadmap on AI and what needed to be done for quote-unquote national security purposes. And it's fair to say that even beyond that, you can see how these two groups have become so intertwined by the fact that the intelligence community, as well as the military and other major aspects of the federal government, contract extensively with these same big tech companies and are arguably largely dependent on them. While at the same time, a lot of these big tech oligarchs, are major donors to our politicians. On various levels, they have much more influence than arguably any other group right now. And I think as a very visual example that people will be familiar with, that's a testament to this, is during Trump's inauguration last year, behind him was a line of who's who of big tech CEOs like Jeff Bezos and other figures like him, a testament to their role and importance in getting him elected for a second term. And he has obviously so far been generously repaying their patronage. But there's important people to look at, too, in the build out of this AI the data center deluge, as you called it, that aren't such public figures at this point. So there's a lot of AI infrastructure companies that are becoming increasingly important to this, but they largely stay out of the news. So one good example, I think, for this would be a company called Crusoe AI, which is, for example, building the Stargate project for OpenAI and Larry Ellison's Oracle, which was announced in the early days of, I think, one of the first announcements, actually, of Trump soon after his inauguration this time around. And they're basically building a lot of the data centers and working as sort of a middleman between these big tech companies and the actual creation and infrastructure that they rely on. And so those companies are an important part of this constellation of actors as well. And it's also something that's happening well beyond the U.S. So one of the founders of Crusoe AI, for example, is named Cully Kavnis, and he accompanied Peter Thiel, the co-founder of Palantir, on his recent trip to Argentina to meet with Javier Milei. Later, they also met with Chilean politicians, apparently including the president of Chile, though it wasn't publicly announced, and also the president of Paraguay. And, not long after that, at least in the case of Malay, there have been these proposals of having, allowing companies with no human employees that are run by AI to operate in the country. An announcement of Stargate Argentina on behalf of OpenAI, run by Sam Altman, who's closely affiliated with Peter Thiel. So these people are looking to build data centers really all over the world. Why are they doing it? Why data centers? It's essential to basically their Various plans from AI, which run, which include not just, you know, their plans for, you know, AI related businesses, but also a lot of these people subscribe to specific ideologies that see that extreme investments in AI and AI compute capability are necessary in order to further the development of what they call artificial general intelligence or an AI super intelligence. And some of them, hold an almost religious fervor, you could say, for having that come to fruition, and are openly transhumanist and think that the end goal of humanity is to have humanity merge with AI in some capacity. So they have not just the economic incentive, they also have this, I would call it quasi-religious incentive as well, which may help propel this along even when the economics of it don't necessarily make sense. And at the end of the day, I think it's a testament to how we're sort of living in an era of this is the importance to them of computing power over people. And so, you know, people that are negatively affected by them, apparently they're, you know, their concerns don't matter. And there's a coordinated effort to sort of paint any pushback as being propelled by China. For example, and various different narratives are being fielded right now to try and manage local anger at an increasing cost of living crisis, many of which have been linked to data centers, particularly their power usage and their water usage. And some of these teal linked outlets, like Pirate Wires, for example, have tried to push against those claims, but using the data on the books about water usage and some other people, but in some other claims. But in states like California, most data centers aren't required to report how much water they use. So how accurate is the data we have on it anyway? And a lot of data centers are moving into areas that have, you know, water issues or are having droughts already. And so obviously local concern about that is quite reasonable. But, you know, for the big tech oligarchs, they're not really interested in hearing those concerns. They have a dedicated mission to improving AI for, as I mentioned, various purposes and moving the United States further into an AI-powered, you know, economy.
0: So could you explain what people like Wexner and Thiel, what is their political and social vision? What are they trying to create? And how will these data centers and AI help them achieve this vision?
1: So essentially what Wexner has done in the state of Ohio and what I detail is that he has privatized major aspects of local and state government through first in the example I gave earlier of New Albany and then extending beyond that to first the Columbus region and then really the state in entirety, focusing mainly on the Department of Economic Development. And where that essentially intersects with people like Peter Thiel is his interest, Thiel's professed interest in the writings of people like Curtis Yarvin in the neo-reactionary movement, who posit that the answer to current problems with our government is to privatize the state entirely and place in charge of it a CEO that would essentially operate as a dictator. So both men quite clearly have an interest in privatizing major aspects, if not all, of the U.S. government. And so, you know, ultimately from that, what does that mean? And up until, you know, this point, the way to achieve that in a practical sense has been to expand and grow the power of public-private partnerships, where almost always the public sector is subservient to its private sector partner. And it's used to enrich the private sector a partner in the public sector, ostensibly working as a watchdog here on private sector power, does not end up functioning that way. And so ultimately, this is what we're seeing, I think, especially with the ascendance of oligarchs like Thiel and people close to him, to the halls of political power, for example, the best example, obviously, being current Vice President J.D. Vance, is to further this so we go beyond the public-private partnership partnership model that's predominated, you know, for several decades now, and move into this more extreme privatization, which may happen gradually or suddenly, depending on how they think it could best be implemented to suit their interests.
0: One of the points you make in the article is that they seize, I think, was it they took control of the liquor tax in Ohio. But one of the points you make is that once this public money pours into their hands, there's no accountability. Nobody knows where it goes.
1: Yeah, so what I was talking about in that specific example is this organization that was created as essentially the privatized version of the state economic development authority, and it's called Jobs Ohio. And so Jobs Ohio was allowed to purchase rights to the Ohio liquor tax for, I think, $1.4 billion, which it made back extremely quickly. And they, because they are a private company, are not required to show how they use the funds they take in from the liquor tax, and are essentially referred to as a dark money organization. They claim, of course, to be creating lots of jobs by offering, taxpayer funded through the liquor tax and other means, incentives packages to a lot of these large data center companies and other corporations that are in the same sphere that have moved in, like Palmer Luckey's Anduril, which is backed by Peter Thiel. But Jobs Ohio has been able to supposedly, they claim that these incentive packages help attract all of these businesses to the state, and if they didn't exist, those companies would go elsewhere. But studies show that's only true in maybe 25% of cases, and it's unclear how many Jobs Ohio has actually created since it came into existence in 2011. And if you're looking at data centers, you know, a lot has been said about how many jobs they're going to create, but most of the jobs they create are temporary. They're construction jobs. And so once the data center is built, most of them employ maybe 20 to 30 people per data center, which is not very much. And so if you consider the amount of money, which is often millions, poured into these incentive packages, which also include, in Ohio, sales and property tax exemptions, is it really worth it for, 20 to 30 jobs per center when the losses to the Ohio taxpayer number in the millions?
0: And this was money, if I remember correctly from your article, that was used to fund education, to fund kind of basic services. Once they took it, that money is gone.
1: Yeah, so if you look at Governor Mike DeWine, for example, he pushed through a recent spending bill that gutted all of those services, and there was efforts at the state level to push through legislation that would curb some of these tax exemptions for data centers, and Mike DeWine vetoed that. Mike DeWine and some of the people that work under him have been heavily, their political careers have been very related to the fortunes of Leslie Wexner, who count among their biggest donors. Of course, it's fair to say also that Wexner donates to both parties, but the vast majority of his patronage in the state has gone to Ohio Republicans. Mike DeWine being no exception, and his predecessor, John Kasich, was heavily funded by Wexner as well, which seems to have resulted in part in the creations of Jobs Ohio, which ended up being used to scale the model that Wexner implemented in Columbus via the Columbus Partnership.
0: At the beginning of the article, where you're writing about how Wexner helped create a network of public-private partnerships, and, of course, as you mentioned, used billions of dollars of Ohio taxpayer money to finance a massive welfare system for corporations. Can you detail how the public-private partnerships are put together, how they work, how Wexner used them to create this vast data center development.
1: Yeah, so the culmination of that effort is the company that we just discussed called Jobs Ohio, but it started off in the region of Columbus. So as I mentioned earlier, Wexner successfully privatized the town of New Albany, which is close to Columbus and sits within the Columbus region. And in the early 2000s, Wexner and Kessler, who created the New Albany company that took over that town, created something called the Columbus Partnership, which basically became the de facto economic development authority. And the Columbus Partnership then spawned something that is now called One Columbus, that is the Columbus region's economic development authority. And it is a public-private partnership that the private sector donors to One Columbus include Wexner's companies, but also include very large companies that have a large presence in the state, like JP Morgan, for example, and ones that have large data centers in the state and Columbus area specifically, like Amazon. And so, not surprisingly, One Columbus is, as they say, is quote unquote aggressively focused on achieving the economic development goals of its private sector partners, which includes the build out of data centers. And so to facilitate that and subsidize that with taxpayer money, that is what, you know, these public-private partnerships are essentially doing. And as I said earlier, there's no proof that these are necessary to bring the vast majority of these companies to the region or to the state, but it is a way to use taxpayer money to subsidize the build-out of AI infrastructure on a massive scale, and they continue to foot the bill in other ways, you know, via higher power bills, for example, which in the Columbus region in particular have, you know, exploded as the data center boom in the state has continued to grow. And as I mentioned earlier, you know, the vast majority of data centers in the state are in that area. And so after the success of the Columbus Partnership, various other replicas, you could say, were spawned in various other parts of the state, Cleveland, Cincinnati, and so on, until it was basically, I think, in about five or six, maybe seven chunks. And then Jobs Ohio is created and then partners with every single one. So basically, you know, Wexner and Kessler created the model in Columbus, and then it's replicated in every other major metropolitan area in Ohio. And then connecting all of them is the 2011 created Jobs Ohio, which John Kasich, as I mentioned earlier, the year before Jobs Ohio was created, declared receiving 35 gifts, quote unquote, from Wexner, but declined to disclose what the gifts were and what their monetary value was. And another interesting point there is that the venture capitalist from Sequoia Capital, Mark Kwame, also donated, I think, several million dollars to Kasich right before he created Jobs Ohio. And then after creating it, Kasich put Kwame in charge of Jobs Ohio.
0: Can you talk about the ties with Israel? I know Compass Data Centers, you mentioned, has Israeli ties. And I'm wondering whether the pairing between Wexner and Compass illustrate a network driving the development of big tech in the AI boom that has deep Israeli roots.
1: Well, looking at a lot of the tech companies and data center companies that have installed themselves in New Albany in particular, the vast majority of them have significant subsidiaries that operate in the state of Israel. And Wexner, of course, is intimately related to the state of Israel through his own activities. For example, I think several decades ago, he was sort of acting as a middleman in some business capacities between Israel and China, and also working on establishing Israeli businesses and helping them establish themselves in the occupied Golan Heights, among other things. And that's to say nothing of his links to the Mega Group, for example, which, as you noted in your introduction, created Birthright Israel. And also Jeffrey Epstein, who at this point is quite known for his ties to former Israeli politicians and the Israeli state. But I think it also speaks to sort of a broader issue to have a lot of this infrastructure of technology in the U.S. be intimately intermingled and connected to Israel. And this was actually something that was furthered and actually developed in conjunction with Netanyahu and the so-called vulture capitalist and significant donor to neoconservative causes, Paul Singer, who explicitly created a company called Startup Nation Central with the explicit purpose of making it impossible for the U.S. to ever significantly support the BDS movement or the Boycott, Divest, Sanctions movement. And the goal was to basically market Israeli startups to U.S. big tech firms so that they would acquire a lot of those startups in unprecedented numbers and also contract with them so that U.S. technological infrastructure on multiple levels would be so intimately enmeshed with Israeli interests that they could never meaningfully boycott Israel no matter what happened, essentially. And a lot of these startups, of course, if you've ever looked into the Israeli startup scene, are intimately related to, Israeli intelligence and Israeli military operations. They're staffed by veterans of one or the other. And at the same time, coincidentally, that Startup Nation Central was created, the Israeli government developed an explicit policy where these startups would be used to conduct operations that previously had been conducted in-house by Mossad and Unit 8200 and other parts of the Israeli intelligence system. So for lack of a better word, they have an explicit policy of using them as front companies for intelligence. And so basically by having all of these big tech companies absorb them, the goal is to have a major economic lever of power over the tech industry in particular that would prevent U.S. policy from ever meaningfully challenging Israel, even, at this point in time when they have, actively been conducting a genocidal war for years in Palestine.
0: So let me ask about Anduril. Can you explain what that is and its importance?
1: Yeah, so Anduril is a company that was created by Palmer Luckey and Trey Stevens. Palmer Luckey was a Thiel Fellow. He created Oculus Rift, and later it was sold to Facebook when Peter Thiel was on the board of Facebook. And subsequently, Luckey's subsequent venture, Anduril, was funded in large part by Thiel. And then Trey Stevens is a former veteran of the intelligence community that went to work for Palantir, which of course is a Peter Thiel created company, and then later joined Founders Fund, and decided to create Anduril with Luckey at a time when he was also more or less advising the Trump administration Pentagon, its transition team, during Trump's first term as president. And so they in particular specialize in autonomous weaponry, mainly drones. And so they have moved into the Columbus area as well. Palmer Luckey credits Jobs, Ohio with their decision to establish themselves there for this factory called Arsenal One, which is due to be producing an extensive amount of autonomous lethal drones really any day now at this point. Nearby, there's an effort by Howard Lutnick's company, Cantor Fitzgerald, to find the next Anduril to fill that particular space. So Cantor Fitzgerald, of course, being Howard Lutnick, the current Commerce Secretary with a lot of ties to Epstein. In particular, so it's kind of interesting to see that coalesce and wet in the region that has essentially become Leslie Wexner's fiefdom. And aside from that, it's worth noting that another venture of Palmer Luckey as well that's also more or less linked to Peter Thiel and other figures around in and around Palantir, like Joe Lonsdale, is this effort to create a stablecoin bank called Erebor, which Luckey nominally created. But it's going to be run by other people But it's based in, going to be based in Columbus. And so this is an effort to increase dollar hegemony through stable coins, dollar stable coins. And I think recently they were fielded as a choice to restructure Venezuela's sovereign debt, or particularly the debt of their state oil company following the kidnapping of Nicolas Maduro and during a time when Trump at least claims that he is, quote unquote, running the country. So that's worth keeping in mind, as is the fact that Erebor was explicitly created to replace Silicon Valley Bank, which you may remember collapsing a few years ago. And if you paid attention to reporting about the collapse of the bank was largely created by a run on the bank that was orchestrated by none other than Peter Thiel. How interesting. So just an example of how this this particular network operates in one sense, and also the fact that they have extensively sought to include Ohio in a lot of their plans.
0: Just to close, I wondered if you can describe Smart Columbus and how it's kind of functioning as a test city for other smart cities in the U.S. It's clearly, I think you make the point, part of a broader nationwide trend.
1: Yes. So Smart Columbus is an initiative that was created by the Columbus Partnership, which, as I mentioned earlier, was created in the early 2000s by Wexner and his henchman, I don't know what else to call him, John Kessler. And essentially it was created to, yes, make Columbus a test case for smart city technologies and the implementation of various smart city programs, one of which is aimed at eliminating the use of private cars within the city of Columbus and moving sort of to these fleets of ride-sharing vehicles, Ubers, essentially, and potentially in the future, Waymos and things like that. And oddly enough, this directly intersects with an entity that I mentioned earlier, the U.S. National Security Commission on Artificial Intelligence, which was led by Eric Schmidt. And one of the goals of that commission, though not in their final report, but in documents of theirs that were obtained by Freedom Information Request, was their belief that in order to for the U.S. To compete with China in artificial intelligence, which of course to them was of prime national security importance, it was essential that private car ownership be phased out and replaced with these ride-sharing fleets of Ubers, essentially, or eventually autonomous ride-sharing vehicles. As necessary to train and improve AI in order to compete with China. And so, you know, essentially Smart Columbus was a test case for that, or is looking to promote those types of initiatives, which they've done quite gradually. It obviously hasn't gotten to that point in Columbus, but essentially the goal of this other Columbus partnership connected entity is to have those kinds of things happen in Columbus specifically, and basically use it as a beta test for these technologies that are designed by, you know, the Silicon Valley, or, you know, in the case of the U.S. NSCI, military related figures as well, to have that essentially be beta tested in Columbus without the people of Columbus really having any input into that process at all.
0: What they're building is a kind of totalitarian capitalism, isn't it?
1: You could say that in a way. It's interesting to point out that a lot of these oligarchs that swim in these same circles as Peter Thiel, take Mark Andreessen, for example, is the author of a document that he calls the Techno-Optimist Manifesto. And one of the main influences, he says, for that paper is a quote-unquote philosopher by the name of Nick Land, who's quite popular also in the neo-reactionary movement. And Nick Land argues that capitalism is a type of AI, and that capitalism is also God, and thus AI is God. And Mark Andreessen kind of reflects those ideas in his writings, and these ideas are pretty much very popular with the same people who are interested in Curtis Yarvin's ideas of privatizing the state and having it be led by a CEO dictator, which, as I mentioned earlier, is of interest to Peter Thiel and some of his allies, which include Andreessen. So essentially, you know, like I said earlier, I think they're building it out of the sense that they want to, they're essentially creating, I guess, a new model of feudalism, but enforced by technology, where basically there's a class, you know, an upper class and then a large underclass, and having that be enforced by technology. And, you know, one of the favorite historians of these big tech oligarchs that they've done interviews with, sit downs with him, like one with Mark Zuckerberg, for example, is Yuval Noah Harari. And he has argued that in this era of, you know, AI and the data center push and all of this that we're living now, but he said this several years ago, that in contrast to the Industrial Revolution of times past, where it was the unexploited versus the exploited, now for, you know, the vast majority of people, it will be exploited versus expendable, and it's better to be exploited than expendable. And so, you know, as AI is taking jobs from regular people and all of this being led by organizations that, you know, it must be a sick joke to call it Jobs Ohio. You know, we are basically living in an era where these people are attempting to build a very anti-human future. And they see capital as the most important thing to, you know, support and guide and nurture, you know, people and humanity in general are secondary to the progression of AI, which a lot of these people, as I mentioned earlier, see as directly connected to capital and for, you know, is essentially, you know, deified by these people. And so we certainly cannot live in a world like that. You know, some of them have written books about how the goal is to basically have like brains and vats and robots basically conduct economic activity and have a perpetual growth economy with no humans involved at all, that our future is essentially that. So this is obviously a future that people that don't want something insanely dystopian like that should reject. And the best way to do that is to not use their products and to basically divest yourself as much as possible from big tech devices and services and the products they offer. Because, for example, in the data center push, you know, in this paradigm where they say anyway that data is the new oil, data centers are sort of like the oil pipelines in previous decades. And if you look at examples like the Keystone Pipeline and how the government managed that backlash and things like that and furthered their development through things like eminent domain, we may see a lot of that happen in the future with data centers. But the best thing we can do is not use their products. It's a little different than oil, where you have to fill up gas in your car to get by. We don't need to use AI chatbots and, you know, ask them all these mundane things or use them if we're really against what the data centers are doing. And as this becomes a progressively more pertinent issue for people in the United States in particular, if you want to stop the data center push and backlash, you know, they have a lot prepared to prevent any sort of direct action or even in-person protests. So the best thing we can do is just boycott and divest ourselves from their products as much as possible, because they can't really justify a data center build out if no one is using their algorithms in chatbots. So, I mean, we absolutely do have a way to keep this from going as far as they would like it to go, and to prevent them from, you know, pumping out, you know, pumping up everyone's water and raising electricity prices and basically, and doing a lot of things that are going to make regular people's lives increasingly harder. It's already hard. And we have time now to develop something independent of these companies that are basically taking control of our government, that have very nefarious agendas, not just for the United States, but for the natural world and humanity in general. And I think really the best way forward, the nonviolent approach is best, and it is to divest and not use their stuff as much as possible.
0: Great. Thanks, Whitney. I want to thank Max, Thomas, Diego, and Wal, who produced the show. You can find me at chrishedges.substack.com.
2: Trump's phantom enemies. The Trump administration is laying the groundwork for blacklisting and criminalizing all left-wing, progressive, anti-war, and anti-imperialist dissent. Written by Chris Hedges for the Chris Hedges Report, chrishedges.substack.com. Narrated by Eunice.

posits that an island of 9.6 million people, nearly 90% of whom live in extreme poverty amid extended blackouts due to decades of U.S. economic warfare, is an existential threat. These accusations are not meant to be rational. They, like the charge that our elections are manipulated, are transparent excuses to go after institutions and individuals that are seen as threatening Trump and the Republican Party's absolute grip on power. While Cuba has supposedly carried out one of the most durable and damaging foreign intelligence penetrations in American history, Russia, China, Iran, and North Korea, as well as non-state groups, have the capability to compromise U.S. election infrastructure. Under the heading Front Groups and Fellow Travelers, the report assembles a disparate collection of organizations belonging to Cuba's ideological network. For example, the Interreligious Foundation for Community Organization, IFCO, founded as an ecumenical social justice organization by the Presbyterian Church, is described as part of a Cuba solidarity network which facilitates radical agitation within the United States. I'm an ordained Presbyterian minister. I can assure you the Presbyterian Church is not facilitating radical agitation. The report lists a wide variety of organizations on whose behalf IFCO has acted as an intermediary, perfectly legally, facilitating tax-exempt donations and handling grant management, compliance, and reporting. These include the Jericho Movement, Equality for Flatbush, Claudia Jones School, Haitian Women for Haitian Refugees, Changing Frequencies, Viva Palestina US, and the People's Forum, which the report describes as a major activist group in Cuba's U.S. ideological network. The National Lawyers Guild, NLG, and Democratic Socialists of America, DSA, are castigated in the same chapter. The NLG is one of the most persistently relevant and insidious organizations in Cuba's U.S. network. The report continues. The Association of Extreme Left Lawyers and Radical Street Activists has played a key role in a disproportionate share of the far-left terror and violence that has plagued the United States from the 1960s up to today. Throughout its history, it has maintained intimate ties to Cuba and other communist regimes, and has explicitly sought to advance the causes of the international far left, including by working to defend and facilitate terrorism and extremist violence, from the Weather Underground of the 1970s to the violent BLM militants and Antifa terror cells of today. The NLG is labeled a foreign influence operation because it provides assistance to activists whose right to legal representation is constitutionally enshrined. In 2025, the Trump administration conditioned federal funding to Harvard University on defunding and dissolving the law school's chapter of the National Lawyers Guild, HLS-NLG, which provided legal assistance to individuals and student groups that opposed the genocide. A subsection in the report is dedicated to the anti-war activists at Code Pink and their co-founders Medea Benjamin and Jody Evans. It notes Evans' marriage to the wealthy software entrepreneur Neville Roy Singham was attended by a who's who of progressivism, including co-host of Democracy Now! Amy Goodman, Ben and Jerry's co-founder Ben Cohen, and the playwright V, formerly known as Eve Ensler, who wrote The Vagina Monologues. Naming guests at a wedding is one of the more bizarre passages. The report grossly exaggerates the influence of Singham's support for left-wing organizations, described as far left, while ignoring the massive sums supplied by U.S. corporations, millionaires and billionaires, as well as the Israel lobby, to both major political parties, super PACs, think tanks, and advocacy networks. Israel has a far more insidious influence on U.S. politics and foreign policy than Cuba, Russia, and China combined. The State Department attacks the co-founders of the People's Forum, Manolo de los Santos and Claudia de la Cruz. It draws on documents that are often decades old and infused with Cold War paranoia. These include a 1966 Senate report claiming there is
overwhelming evidence that the machinery of the Cuban government has been progressing.

aggressively organized over the years to carry out its number one task, the export of communist subversion. It ignores more thoughtful assessments, including a 1981 CIA estimate that acknowledged, "Much of the turmoil around the world is rooted in regional and local disputes of a political, social, or religious nature and has nothing to do with communism." In a chapter titled Revolutionary Tourism, the Venceremos, We Shall Overcome Brigade is characterized as one of the most extensive and dangerous infiltration operations ever undertaken by a foreign power against the United States. This assertion libels thousands of individuals and organizations as Cuban assets, offering nothing more than innuendo. It lists the founder of Mother Jones, although there were four founders, along with several other, unnamed, notable magazine editors, leaders of powerful labor unions and advocacy groups, think tank executives, and a suite of professors at top U.S. universities as brigade alumni. Transporting humanitarian goods to Cuba is not a crime, although the Justice Department's extradition request from Spain, a philanthropist Fergie Chambers, who provided funds to humanitarian organizations in Gaza, may see the criminalization of any person or any group that assists those suffering under sanctions and a blockade. The report attacks members of the March 2026 Nuestra America convoy, which transported goods to Cuba, in defiance of U.S. sanctions. It notes that 120 organizations from across 33 countries joined the caravan with a suite of influential progressives, including Isra Hirsi, daughter of U.S. Representative Ilhan Omar, video game live streamer and commentator Hassan Piker, with whom I discussed my book A Genocide Foretold last year, former U.K. Labour Party leader Jeremy Corbyn, and several other current and former members of European Parliament. Even the Gaza flotilla activist Tiago Avila, who I interviewed last month after he was tortured by Israeli soldiers, gets a mention. Those listed in the report did not become radicals because of Cuban indoctrination. Their politics are homegrown, formed in opposition to racism, genocide, police violence, the terrorizing and killing of immigrants and U.S. citizens by Immigration and Customs Enforcement, ICE thugs, and neoliberalism, along with the crimes of U.S. imperialism and militarism. The report makes passing reference to a wide range of people, on grounds so tenuous that it has to be read to be believed. New York City Mayor Zoran Mamdani is mentioned for refusing to denounce a tribute to Asada Shakur, who was almost certainly framed for murder and who fled to Cuba after escaping from a U.S. prison in 1979. It dedicates two paragraphs to Los Angeles Mayor Karen Bass for her friendliness towards the communist regime. The evidence provided is her participation in a congressional delegation that joined then-President Barack Obama on a visit to the island. Cuban agents, it charges, maintain a foothold in hundreds of front groups, activist organizations, solidarity centers, and ideological NGO and nonprofit networks. These groups collectively represent one of the single largest, most sophisticated, and dangerous vectors for hostile foreign influence in modern American history. Cuba has allegedly infiltrated the highest reaches of the U.S. government, recruited and cultivated generations of American activists, and backed an unprecedented wave of left-wing terrorism, my emphasis, on American soil. Note the word terrorism. Note that it makes these individuals and organizations terrorists. Note that it makes them subject to draconian terrorism laws. And note that the Trump administration has committed itself to hunting down and rooting out the radical left. The report charges that Cuba and its allies are mounting a revolution against Western civilization itself, waged in part via the novel and insidious method of persuading the children of the West to turn against their own inheritance. It accuses Havana of gleeful support of the George Floyd uprisings. It asserts that
the rise of Antifa, and the explosion of pro-terrorist activism on American college campuses can be linked in some way, shape, or form to Cuban influence. It characterizes the DSA as serving as a particularly potent illustration of the ideological victory of Cuba's effort to position itself as the spiritual capital of third worldist radicalism. It claims the organization maintains a fierce, almost religious commitment to the cause of the Cuban regime. It alleges Cuba has built a sprawling revolutionary network that has shaped America's most famous and influential extremist movements, including the Black Panthers, the Weather Underground, and Antifa. These networks include powerful leftist nonprofits, anti-ICE collectives, socialist groups, and Marxist militant organizations in the U.S. Cuba, the report concludes, has sought to undermine, degrade, and destabilize America with spies and soldiers, but also with students and intellectuals, with terrorist cells, but also with solidarity committees and nonprofit networks, with intelligence officers operating under diplomatic cover. The broadside is chilling. It's worse than McCarthyism. It presages a savage purging of American society. Those named in the report are condemned without evidence. They're denied due process. That the assertions in the report are distorted at best and often fictitious is irrelevant. Fascist propaganda is not rooted in truth. It's rooted in a hatred for liberal values, democracy, and the left. It's rooted in the belief that once those condemned as human contaminants are removed, there will be a moral, spiritual, and economic renaissance. We've seen this fascist dance before. We know what comes next. It's not good. That was Trump's Phantom Enemies, written by Chris Hedges, narrated by Eunice Wong. For the Chris Hedges Report, chrishedges.substack.com.

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The show's called Wild Bill's Musical Whimsy, and we're going to just see what kind of music I feel like listening to this week. I'm going to kick it off here with some Beatles music. The first song's entitled Helter Skelter. It was recorded in July of 68 as part of the White Album Sessions, which was then just called, the actual name of the album is The Beatles. So it was their eponymous album. And there is a recorded version of the song that lasts 27 minutes and 11 seconds. It's rather slow and hypnotic. The song has been credited as being probably the first proto-metal song ever done. Paul McCartney wrote it. It was credited to Lennon and McCartney, but he wanted it as loud and as dirty as he could get it. So here's the Beatles with Little Helter Skelter.

That was the Beatles with Helter Skelter, and we're going to follow that up with Aerosmith covered it in, I believe it was 1975. The band Aerosmith covered this song, although it wasn't released until 1991 in their Pandora's Box compilation. The song, this version did chart at 21 on the mainstream rock charts in 91. So this is a little Aerosmith pretending to be the Beatles.

That was Aerosmith in their 1975 cover version of the Beatles' Helter Skelter. Previous to that was the Beatles actually playing Helter Skelter. Now we're going to put a little filler in here before we hit another set of covers. Not too long ago, a band named Blackberry Smoke played at the Civic Auditorium in Reading. I was not lucky enough to be in the audience at that show, although I do understand that they put on a really good show. We're going to listen to something off their Whippoorwill album, Everybody Knows She's Mine.

That was Blackberry Smoke. Everybody knows she's mine from their album The Whippoorwill. Now we're going to get into some old blues here. This next song is called Stormy Monday, or at least that's one of the titles it goes by. The actual title is Call It Stormin' Monday, but Tuesday's just as bad. Not to be confused with Stormy Monday Blues, which was first recorded by Earl Hines. Now, this is the T-Bone Walker, originally written by him. He recorded it, he says, in 1940, before the war, but it wasn't released until after the war because of problems with finding the material to put records on. They didn't release very many records back in those days, but here's the original T-Bone Walker version of They Call It Stormy Monday.

0: That was the original. They call it Stormy Monday, T-Bone Walker. And we're going to get to hear T-Bone Walker doing it again here. Only this time he's going to have a couple of friends with him. Mr. B.B. King and Mr. McKinley Morganfield, known as Muddy Waters, are going to be sitting in on this session with him. And T-Bone's actually going to give us a little introduction to the song here. So here's, they call it Stormy Monday again.
1: It's a little number I had the pleasure of writing years ago, and it's very, very standard number. Now, everybody do this number, which makes me very happy because it put a little royalties in my pocket. But it makes me happy to know that I'm the composer, and it goes like this. They call it Stormy Monday. Tuesday's just as bad.

0: place.
1: Thank you.
2: That was They Call It Stormy Monday. That was T-Bone Walker, B.B. King, and Muddy Waters performing that version. Now we're going to go in a more of a southern rock vein for this next one. The final track from the Outlaws' eponymous album, Green Grass and High Tides, which was written on a beach in St. Augustine, Florida. And it's not the tribute to marijuana that a lot of people think it is, but it is kind of exclusive in the fact that it has two guitar solos in it. So here's a little Outlaws for us all, Green Grass and High Tides.

That was the Outlaws, Green Grass and High Tides, off their first album. Now we're going to do a four-song tribute here to a man that started his career at the age of 12, opening for B.B. King. In the last 13 years, he's put out 15 albums, which is at the pace of what people used to put things out back in the 60s when rock and roll was first kicking it up. He's played alongside some of the best. I've had the chance to see him three different times, and I must say that every time I see Joe Bonamassa, I have a good time. I'm going to kick it off with Slow Train off of his Dust Bowl album. We'll just let Joe do his thing here.

That was Joe Bonamassa doing Slow Train off of his Dust Bowl album from 2011. Now we're going to move back to his very second album, So It's Like That. And we're actually going to play the title track on this one. He got kind of mixed reviews on this. People were a little critical of his songwriting because almost everything on this track was written by him. But it still debuted at number two, and it was his first album to hit number one, so had to have something going for it. Here's Joe Bonamassa again, So It's Like That.

That was the title track of So It's Like That by Joe Bonamassa, his second album ever. Now we're going to move up to his 2006 album, You and Me. We're going to listen to a song written by Marshall Paul, recorded by Otis Rush at one point. I've also got a version of it at home by Climax Blues Band. This one's going to be a little slower here. It's called So Many Roads.

That was Joe Bonamassa doing So Many Roads off of his You and Me album. The next album he put out after that was entitled Slow Gin, which was a reference to a song by the same name by Tim Curry in his 78 debut album, Read My Lips. Joe was kind of taken by the title, so he decided to cover that song himself and named an album after it. We're going to listen to the opening track here. It's called Ball Peen Hammer. It was written by Chris Whitley. Clocks in at almost 3.5 minutes, but it shows Joe at some of his finest. Here's Ball Peen Hammer. You are listening to Wild Bill's Musical Whimsy on KFOI. Red Bluff and Redding, we're at 90.9 FM. Hoping you're enjoying all the good music here, and let's play another hour of good stuff.

That was Ball Peen Hammer by Joe Bonamassa off of his seventh studio album. Now we're going to change gears again here. We're going to go in a slightly different direction and do a little thing here by Loggins and Messina. Jim Messina started out in Poco and Buffalo Springfield. He met Kenny Loggins, who is a singer, songwriter, and a guitarist who was signed as a staff writer for ABC Dunhill. Columbia finally signed Loggins to a six-album contract, and Messina stepped in to give him some help putting it together, and an accidental duo was formed. Their second album, which was named Loggins and Messina, was always one of my favorites of theirs, and the last song on side two. We're going to listen to that now here. It's called Angry Eyes, a little Loggins and Messina to liven up your Sunday afternoon.

That was Loggins and Messina, Angry Eyes, off of their eponymous album, which was the second one they put out. Coming up now, we're going to listen to a little Lil Ed and the Blues Imperials. Lil Ed Williams was a Chicago blues slide guitarist. Does a wonderful job. I had the pleasure of seeing him once. Does a great job. Man wears a fez on stage, and I didn't mind a bit because, man, can he play that guitar. We're going to listen to a little thing here called Blues Slide Guitar, and that's exactly what it is.

0: I'm packing up, baby.
1: All right, that was Lil Ed and the Blues Imperials doing a thing called Blues Slide Guitar. Now we're going to switch over here and listen to something by a guy who was raised in Tupelo, Mississippi, which he references as the birthplace of Elvis Presley. He spent some time as a professional boxer. He actually had a 10-3-1 record when he fought Roberto Duran and lost. Surprise, surprise. A lot of people fought Roberto Duran and lost, but he decided that he wasn't that good a boxer anymore. So he quit that and started working in a furniture factory, and he also worked local clubs at night. His name's Paul Thorne. I've had the pleasure of seeing him quite a few times. And he put out an album here a couple of years ago called Too Blessed to Be Stressed. And the track we're going to listen to here is I Backslide on Friday.

That was Paul Thorne. I backslide on Friday, and I know quite a few people that can relate to that song. It's got an interesting take on the way life is. Our next song is written by a guy who was one of the head writers for the Smothers Brothers Comedy Hour. He wrote this song and actually played it on the show more than once. It's originally named Classical Gasoline, and a copy is later shortened it to Classical Gas. This is Mason Williams. It's an instrumental performed by him with instrumental backing by members of the Wrecking Crew. Originally released in 1968. Here's a little Classical Gas.

There you heard it. Classical Gas by Mason Williams, 1968. Now we're going to listen to something by a Welsh singer-songwriter, guitar player. He's mainly associated with pub rock and new wave, although he has a tendency to fall back on good old 50s-style rock and roll. His name's Dave Edmunds, played in Rockpile. Had a reasonably good solo career. Spent some time playing with Rockpile. Had some good tunes. We're going to listen to something off of his album Repeat When Necessary. This is song 3 from side 1 on the LP. It's entitled Creature from the Black Lagoon. It's something you don't hear very often on the radio, and I think it deserves more airplay than what it's been getting, so I'm going to play it here. Here's a little Creature from the Black Lagoon.

There you had it. Creature from the Black Lagoon by Dave Edmonds. Now we're going to go to a guy that's been around for quite a long time, Mr. Todd Rundgren. Saw Todd once back when he was doing his Healer tour in the mid-80s. It's a good show. This album that we're going to take this track off of is entitled Deface the Music from 1980. It's a concept album that was to pay homage to the Beatles and create songs which sounded very similar to the Beatles' tunes throughout various stages of their career. We're going to listen to track 11, which, as fate's habit, was kind of modeled on the songs Lady Madonna and Yellow Submarine. Here's Todd Rundgren and Utopia with Always Late.

That was Todd Rundgren, Defacing the Music, with Always Late. Now we're going to listen to something by a Northern Irish singer-songwriter, a man named Van Morrison. His 1971 album, Tupelo Honey, is the album. It's also the name of the song. In an uncut review for the album, David Cavanaugh remarks that it's building upward from a gentle flute refrain and then pushed forwards by his mighty fills from jazz drummer Connie Kay. Tupelo Honey is sung by a man who has grabbed us by the lapels and won't let go until we understand precisely what he's experiencing. And I have to say that that comes pretty close to the feelings that I got when I listened to the song. So here's a little Tupelo Honey to sweeten up all of our lives.

That was Van Morrison telling us all about Tupelo Honey. Next up, we've got Patrick Henry Travers, known as Pat. He saw Jimi Hendrix at the age of 12, which influenced him to pick up his guitar. He's been referred to by some people as a guitar god. And Kirk Hammett of Metallica fame has cited him as one of his favorite guitar players. We're going to listen to a track here called Life in London.

That was Pat Travers' Life in London. Boy, can he play that guitar. Now we're going to listen to a little something by Kenny Neal. Born in southern Louisiana. Spends a lot of his time trying to preserve the sound of the blues from southern Louisiana. He learned from Harpo Slim and Buddy Guy. His dad was a harmonica player. His brother plays music. He's recorded for Alligator Records at different periods during his life. We're going to listen to a song here called Blues Falling Down Like Rain. We've had a lot

For our final song this week, following up that Kenny Neal track, Blues Falling Down Like Rain. For our final track here, we're going to go back to 1970. Album that was recorded in March, released in July, hit gold record status the same year, giving Grand Funk Railroad their third gold album in 3 years. No, I'm sorry, their third gold album in 1 year. Not a bad record. Anyway, we're going to listen to the final track on that original album. Came in at just over 10 minutes. It's called I'm Your Captain, although it's also called I'm Your Captain, Closer to Home. Closer to Home, I'm Your Captain. And a couple of other different variations on that. It's songs in two movements, and it's kind of like the pleas of a captain on a ship that the crew is just right on the edge of mutiny. So let's listen to a little I'm Your Captain.

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1: Plastic straws are among the top 10 contributors to marine pollution. They do not biodegrade.
2: Instead, they break down into smaller microplastics that have made their way into our food chain and the deepest trenches in our oceans. Recently, scientists have announced that each of us may be consuming up to one credit card size of plastic per week.
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Smokestack Lightning. I'm Tommy Thompson, your host tonight, bringing you 4 hours of the best blues on the planet from the world-famous Ilac & Nickel Production Studios in Orlando, Florida. Tonight is simply the most anticipated show of the entire year. Last week, Rob gave us part one of our top 100 new blues CDs for 2019. Number 100 all the way down to number 51. This week, I'm taking the hand off and will thrill you with a sprint to the finish line, counting them all the way down to number one. Just one word of caution. These rankings are entirely the opinion of the Smokestack team. So, there's a lot of ground to cover and not much time to get her done. So, let's get this show on the road with Smokestack Lightning's Top 50 for the year past, 2019. Robin Trower is one of the elder statesmen of the blues. He was one of the founders of the blues rock band Procol Harum in 1967, and in 1973 released his first successful solo album, Twice Removed from Yesterday. 23 album releases later, we have Coming Closer to the Day, an album with a bit of a dark side, but perhaps one of Robin's best records as well. At number 50 this evening, this is Take Me With You.

Jason Rishi and his band Bad Kind are in demand worldwide because, number one, Jason is one of the best blues harmonica players alive today, and number two, the band as a unit has a cutting-edge sound that makes other harmonica-based bands sound downright old-fashioned. Rishi has appeared as a guest harmonica player on albums with Johnny Winter, the Manish Boys, Joe Louis Walker, and many, many others. At number 49 from the new album My Chops Are Rollin', that was Don't Badger the Witness. Guitarist Colin Linden and Luther Dickinson are known as the Tennessee Valentines. They got together this past year to record an album with a decidedly romantic twist entitled Amour. With the Jimmy Reed classic Honest I Do, this is Rachel Davis on the microphone. It's number 48 on our Top 100 countdown for 2019.

0: rocker Eric Girardi only has 6 CDs to his credit since 1997, but he is known as one of the most relentless touring artists in the business. Bar and club owners especially like Eric because he keeps his audience staying late and keeping the bartenders busy. His 2019 album made our top 100 in the number 47 position. You heard the title track, Occupied. We will be back soon to pick up the countdown at number 46. Stick around.
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0: This is Smokestack Lightning calling all you hit makers, hell raisers, and hip shakers out there to join us for 4 hours of the best blues in the world coming to you from Orlando, Florida, the new music capital of the American South. I'm Tommy Thompson, your host tonight, and we are cruising for a bluesin' with our top 100 new blues CDs for 2019. Rochelle Koba bought her first guitar on her 15th birthday just before her mother surprised her by taking her to a Lonnie Mack and Stevie Ray Vaughan performance that very same night. Now there's a mom with some serious taste in music. She studied violin and then switched to guitar, earning a bachelor's degree in classical guitar performance from the prestigious University of Miami School of Music. Her album Blink earned our number 46 spot for 2019, and this is River of Blood.

In Switzerland, the members of the Ellis Mano Band are not unlike the Wrecking Crew or the Funk Brothers here in the U.S. These top-flight studio musicians are considered the very best the Swiss music industry has to offer. And when you put them all together, well, you just plain old get some magic. From their new self-titled album, that was the title track, number 45. On Smokestack Lightning's 2019 countdown. Vin Mott was born and raised in northern New Jersey. He started taking drum lessons at the age of 7. Don't you know his family was thrilled about that? It was in high school that Vin discovered his love of the blues and the blues harmonica. He graduated from the prestigious Berklee College of Music and in 2017 released his debut blues album entitled Quit the Women for the Blues. He released his second album, Rogue Hunter, last year and is currently touring in support of that record. From the new album, This Is, Patterson is Crumbling, number 44

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Yeah, we call it Smokestack Lightning.

0: classic soul blues and adult R&B are making a serious comeback here in the U.S., with bands like Southern Avenue getting the kind of airplay they haven't had in years. No, Nudge, you can make that decades. The band's second album on the Concord label is Keep On, and the track we played tonight was Whiskey Love. It's number 43 on the survey. We'll be right back with the top 42 still to come. Jimmy Vaughn is warming up, so stay put.
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0: It's all about the blues, soul, and roots rock and roll. We simply call it Smokestack Lightning, the universal standard in blues programming, coming to you from the Ilac and Nickel production studios in the new music capital of the American South, Orlando, Florida. I'm Tommy Thompson. Jimmy Vaughn's new album, Please Come Home, is loaded with jazz influences. His live album from 2017, Live at Seaboys, was altogether straight-ahead jazz. Jimmy's fans are a very mellow bunch indeed, and trust me, he knows his audience. This is What's Your Name, number 42 on the countdown.

The British blues rock band Savoy Brown was born in 1965 and has 45 albums under their collective belt. Look these guys up on Wikipedia. The amount of historical data and attention to detail is remarkable. Their new album is City Night, and at number 41 on the countdown, that was Hangin' Tough. Nick Schneebellen is one of the founders of the Kansas City-based family band Tangled Underfoot. Joined by his younger brother Chris and sister Danielle, Tough enjoyed two highly successful albums, Wrong Side of the Blues and Badlands, which climbed to the top position on Billboard's top blues album chart. The band was nominated in 2012 as Band of the Year at the Blues Music Awards, and they won that honor in 2014. Nick is out on his own now with three albums, the most recent being Crazy All By Myself. At number 40, this is Little Death.

Lucky Peterson is celebrating his 50th year in the blues with the album Just Warming Up. He appeared on several high-profile TV programs when he was only 5 years old. At number 39 on the survey tonight, you heard The Blues Is Driving. Johnny Burgin is a prolific songwriter and record producer, but live recordings are his thing. His new album from the prestigious Delmark label is Johnny Burgin Live and contains 12 original songs done by Johnny and a bevy of guest stars live at the Redwood Cafe in Modesto, California. At number 38, this is You Got to Make a Change.

0: Yeah.
1: At number 38 on the countdown, that was You Got to Make a Change from Johnny Burgeon Live. Let's head for the break with Rod Piazza from his Instrumentals CD that was released last year. This is the West Coast Midnight Blues. See you on the other side.
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1: This is Greg Palast, KFOI, your weapon of mass instruction in Northern California. 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

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Shining just like gold from your official home of the blues in the new music capital of the American South, Orlando, Florida. I'm your host, Rob McKinney, and it is nothing but the best this evening as we cover the first half of the Smokestack Lightning year-end countdown of the top 100 new blues CDs from 2019. Up next, we are headed to Finland to check out the album in the number 87 spot. It belongs to the Wentis Blues Band and Duke Robillard. The album is called Too Much Mustard, and here is their reinvention of the Robert Johnson tune, Judgment Day.

The unmistakable Joe Bonamassa was stronger now in broken places from his new record that at its pinnacle ranked number 26 on the U.S. Billboard Top 200, number 2 on the Top Rock Albums, and number 1 on the Billboard Blues Album Charts. It's called Redemption, and Joe is sitting nicely at number 86 on our countdown. 20-year-old guitarist Allie Venable released her third CD last year called Texas Honey. The song Love Struck Baby is a retro-style track written and made famous by Stevie Ray Vaughan that makes you just want to get up and dance. It's number 85 on Smokestack Lightning.

0: You heard Tully Bray and Ain't No Good, a song that explores a bad relationship. We got that from her CD Revelation, which is at number 84 on our year-end countdown. We're just getting started. We have a whole lot more lined up for you, so you keep it right here on Smokestack Lightning.
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You're tuned in to Smokestack Lightning, dishing up the coolest blues countdown that you can count on. From the new music capital of the American South, Orlando, Florida, I'm Rob McKinney, and we are counting down the top 100 new blues records from last year. This countdown has so much music, we need 2 weeks to bring it to you. So tonight, we're covering numbers 100 through 51, and the next week, Tommy Thompson drives it all home. Make sure you tune in. At number 83, we have James Boo Boo Davis. Boo Boo is one of the few remaining blues musicians who gained experience singing the blues in the Mississippi Delta, having sung to help pass the time while picking cotton in the fields. The CD is called Tree Man, and this is the title track.

put out by Severn Records. That's the Austin-based Texas Horns from the CD Get Here Quick. The Horns did I'm Doing All Right with vocalist Carolyn Wonderland covering the microphone. And they look mighty good at number 82 on our countdown. Just ahead of them is guitarist John Acapo, who calls himself a Hawaiian-born, Samoan-blooded, God-fearing blues musician who's based out of Honolulu, Hawaii. His debut album is titled Paradise Blues, and this is an Islanders version of Big Road Blues on Smokestack Lightning.

0: The Altered Five Blues Band out of Milwaukee, Wisconsin, with Dollars and Demons from their fourth album release titled 10,000 Watts. It's number 80 on our year-end countdown for 2019. Stay tuned. Smokestack Lightning's Top 100 Countdown. We'll be right back.
1: This is Curtis Salgado, and you're listening to the best blues in the world. That's right, Smokestack Lightning, who is as hip as they get.
0: You're tuned in with Smokestack Lightning. It's the future of the blues, served up one week at a time. Coming at you from the new music capital of the American South, Orlando, Florida, I'm Rob McKinney, your host, counting down the top 100 new blues CDs for all of 2019. We're stationed at number 79, where we are checking in with Bobby Rush, who at age 83 won his first Grammy Award for his 2017 release called Porcupine Meat. Last year, he put out the equally entertaining Sitting on Top of the Blues. Here he is with Hey Hey Bobby Rush.

Hello there, this is Steady Rolling, Bob Margold, and you're listening to the best blues on the planet, Smokestack Lightning.

The Upbeat Woman Like You from Kenny Wayne Shepherd, which happens to be the opening song on Kenny's CD, The Traveler, with Noah Hunt on lead vocals and a horn section setting the tone at number 78 on her countdown. At number 77 is San Francisco-based Rick Estrin and the Nightcats with their fifth album on Alligator Records called Contemporary. This band always delivers the goods, and we're going to check them out on Cupcakin' on Smokestack Lightning.

crazy good guitar man Robin Ford with Wild Honey, the breezy, cheery ballad off of Robin's Purple House CD. And I tell you, for my money, Ford does some of his best singing on this record, which is what helped propel him to number 76 on our countdown. Teresa James and her Rhythm Tramps made the number 75 slot this year, largely because they put out a really good live album last year, which is appropriately titled Live. Here they are with In the Pink on Smokestack Lightning.

Teresa James and her Rhythm Tramps live with In the Pink. It's the Smokestack Lightning Top 100 2019 year-end countdown. So keep it right here. Taking us to break is Barry Goldberg with West Side Girl from his In the Groove CD.

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Welcome back, my friends, to the countdown that never ends, or at least runs across 2 weeks. This is Smokestack Lightning, getting it right each and every night from Orlando, Florida, the new music capital of the American South. I'm Rob McKinney, your host this evening, and yes, we're counting down the top 100 blues CDs released in 2019. We will count them down from number 100 to number 51 tonight, and then our good friend Tommy Thompson jumps in next week and takes us from number 50 all the way to number 1. Willie Buck put out a record worthy of the number 74 position called Willie Buck Way, named after his honorary street in Chicago. At 82 years of age, his voice has not diminished even a little bit. Here he does the classic shuffle, You Want Me to Trust You.

That's the Dirty Dishes Blues from Gary Clark Jr. And if you've ever seen My Kitchen Sink, you would know that's blues I can relate to. From his CD, This Land, which details his experiences growing up black in the South, Gary deftly handles the number 73 spot on the countdown. Walter Trout is in at number 72 with his Survivor Blues album. For this record, Walter searched his blues music catalog for lesser-known cuts that have not garnered the same level of attention as maybe some better-known blues songs. A perfect example is the Jimmy Dawkins tune, Me, My Guitar, and the Blues on Smokestack Lightning.

0: That's Big Joe Marr. He has been a performing drummer and singer for over 30 years. He was the drummer for Tom Principato for a long time. And now with his band, the Dynaflows, he has the number 71 record on the countdown called Rock House Party. Sleepy Joe was the track that we pulled from it. The Smokestack Lightning Top 100 Countdown for 2019 will continue right after this.
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0: This is Smokestack Lightning, dishing up plenty of joy on the air everywhere. We are the broadcasting and webcasting service of Ilac and Nickel Productions in Orlando, Florida, the new music capital of the American South. And I'm Rob McKinney, your host tonight for a journey through the best blues in the world as we count down the top 100 new blues records from last year. I've got the bottom half covered this week, and my buddy Tommy Thompson comes in next week to drive us all the way to number one. We're presently at the number 70 spot, in which Ronnie Wood occupies. His CD is titled Mad Lad, a live tribute to Chuck Berry. And this is the first of three albums that Wood is recording to pay tribute to his influences. Here with vocalist Imelda May, we have Almost Grown.
1: Well, I'm almost.

I'm Dennis Jones, and from the new music capital of the American South, this is Smokestack Lightning.

That was saxophonist Mindy Abair and her band of Bone Shakers with her No Good Deed CD, Hanging Tough, at number 69. On the song Bad News, which we just heard, it's kind of cool because singer and drummer Third Richardson plays cut glass crystal instead of a triangle to produce that cool ting sound we just heard. Really cool. At number 68 is piano prodigy Ben Levin. He's only 19 years old and a sophomore at his hometown University of Cincinnati in Ohio. He's been playing professionally since he was 11 years old. His CD is called Before Me, and here he takes on Freddie King's 1961 recording, Lonesome Whistle Blues, on Smokestack Lightning.

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0: That was The Pride of Indianapolis, the bass playing Biscuit Miller, and the title track from his CD Chicken Grease, in at number 67 on our countdown. Now, we have a whole stack of CDs that comprise some of the best blues put out last year. They're waiting their turn on the countdown, and you'll hear them all right after this on Smokestack Lightning.
1: Just playing you a little guitar from the new music. Capital of the American South. I'm Craig Chiquiso, and this is Smokestack Lightning. If it wasn't for Smokestack.

This is Smokestack Lightning, and we've got the blues hits counting down from all around Orlando, Florida, the new music capital of the American South. I'm your host, Rob McKinney, and tonight is the first half of our traditional Smokestack Lightning countdown of the top 100 new blues CDs from last year. The starting gun was at number 100, and we will run to the number 51 spot tonight. Next week, Tommy Thompson grabs the baton and sprints to number one. At number 66 is the Chris Egger Band. They've been together since 2007, and last year they put out a record called Show Me Where to Sign. Here they give us the very cleverly written Something Ain't Right on Smokestack Lightning.

That was Harp Dog Brown, the award-winning Canadian harmonica player with Stiff from his CD at number 65 called For Love and Money. Harp Dog has been a staple of the Canadian blues scene since 1982. Paula Harris put out an album in 2019 called Speakeasy, which we have rated at number 64. It has this kind of lounge-like feel that you would expect from a record by, say, Dinah Shore or Billie Holiday. And unlike most blues albums, there's no guitar involved. Here's Paula with Something Wicked on Smokestack Lightning.

In the heart and in the soul, seduction takes its eager hold. When moonlight in the bedroom floods, passion heats the tempted's blood. Caught by lust's destructive sway, bound straight to hell's open gate. Sexuality in full bloom, rushing eagerly towards their doom. Firmly neath the carnal thumb, the voice of reason struck dumb. Their fate is sealed, the outlook glum. Something wicked

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What's that? Something wicked. 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Something wicked.

channeling his inner Ozark Mountain Daredevils. That was JP Soares and his band of Red Hots, If You Want to Get to Heaven, is the track that we chose from their CD at number 63 called Let Go of the Reins. The coolest blues countdown in the world just keeps on going after Bruce Katz takes us to break with some beef jerky.

0: Hey, this is Mauro again, KFOI Radio Head Technician. And I would like to get your attention right now and really drive this home. 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A donation is what we ask for every now and then, what we call a pledge drive. So this week, that's what we're doing. And Democracy Now! Was great, as always. And Tom Hartman is coming up for 2 hours. And most of you get your Tom Hartman from us in the Northern Cal area. So keep us on the air. 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
1: I was walking down the street minding my own affair when two policemen grabbed me unaware. They said, "Is your name Herbie?" I said, "Why, sure. You're just a boy we've been looking for."

They put me in the lineup and let that bright light shine. There were 10 poor souls like me standing in that line. I knew I was the victim of some evil plan when a Stu Pigeon walked in and said, "That's the man."

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Man, that cat gave me the third degree. He said, where were you on the night of June 29? I said I was home in bed. He said, Judge, this man is lying.

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I deny the charges of carrying a 44. I deny the charges of vagrancy too. But when the judge came down, poured whiskey on my head, turned me around to the jury and said, convict this man, he's drunk, what could I do?

might be your man.

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Hear all genres of music. This is Richard on the radio.

Let's hear it, ladies and gentlemen, for the slow-moving, high-altitude, floating sound of the electric guitar. Born in the 1930s for parody with drums and horns and jazz bands, greatly expanded in the 1950s and 60s with the discovery of techniques like feedback and overdrive. With the help of psychedelics, the humble Spanish guitar was transformed into a vehicle for exploring distant sound worlds, the musical equivalent of the mission of the Starship Enterprise. The last half of the 20th century brought dozens of electronic effects: EQ, compression, echo, reverb, phasing, distortion. And in the 21st century, software algorithms for ever more sophisticated transformations. Today, the electronically enhanced guitar can create anything from diffuse ambient tone paintings to epic soundscapes to something unnamed and unrecognizable as a guitar. I'm Stephen Hill, and on this transmission of Hearts of Space, another expansive journey in the ambient guitar universe on a program called Cloud Guitars.

We have music by Buckethead from Electric Tears, by Massachusetts cloud guitar stylist John Durant from Flood, by Stratosphere, Belgian electronic guitarist Ronald Marion from Aftermath, by San Diego ambient musician David Helpling from A Sea Without Memory, and by Bay Area guitarist Carl Weingarten with bassist Michael Manring from An Endless Premonition. Later, Los Angeles composer Rick Cox with pedal steel guitarist Chaz Smith from Maria Falling Away. Music for electronic bass guitar by Finnish musician Juha Matti Rautiainen from The Endless Now, Music for Stagnation. And a final piece by Indiana electronic guitarist Jeff Pierce from The Hidden Rift. It's a misty, cloudy winter journey for ambient electronic guitar. Cloud guitars on this transmission of Hearts of Space.

a winter journey in the chilled mists of the ambient electronic guitar. Cloud Guitars, on this transmission of Hearts of Space. We began with music by the amazingly prolific guitarist Buckethead from Electric Tears. Continued with Massachusetts cloud guitar specialist John Durant from Flood, and music by Stratosphere, Belgian electronic guitarist Ronald Marion from Aftermath. We moved deeper with a powerful extended soundscape by San Diego ambient guitarist David Helpling from A Sea Without Memory, followed by an extended piece by Bay Area guitarist Carl Weingarten with bassist Michael Mamring from An Endless Premonition. From Los Angeles composer Rick Cox after that, a piece for electric guitar with pedal steel guitarist Chaz Smith from Maria Falling Away, followed by an overcast soundscape for electronic bass guitar by Finnish musician Juha Matti Rautiainen from The Endless Now, music for Stagnation. Near the end, more by Carl Weingarten and Michael Mamring, once again from An Endless Premonition. And we leave you with the calm, spacious sound of Indiana ambient guitarist Jeff Pierce from The Hidden Rift. This edition of Hearts of Space was produced by Steve Davis and Stephen Hill. You heard program number 1171, Cloud Guitars.

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1: Since Monday, when President Nixon released the new tape, the smoking pistol of the Watergate evidence that tied it directly to him, events have been rushing toward one seemingly inevitable conclusion: removal from office. Now, if all reports are correct, and there's no reason to doubt them, Mr. Nixon has chosen to take that final step himself.
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3: Good evening, America. First off, I'd like to say my mother was a saint. And I know right now in heaven she's listening to KFOI 90.9 FM out of Reading and Red Bluff. I know it. I just know it. And I didn't do it. I'm not a crook. I didn't do it, but I'm going to go anyway because I know that's what you want. But I didn't do it.

0: Welcome to Middle East in Focus. I'm Esti Chandler. We are asking anyone with a conscience to help us end this nightmare. That's the sentence I have not been able to get out of my mind this week. Earlier this month, Mariam Tomasebi, a professor of psychology and statistics at Los Angeles' Pierce College, published an open letter at The Nation magazine about the nightmare brought upon her family by a malicious right-wing Change.org smear campaign. Trump's Gestapo Department of Immigration and Customs Enforcement, or ICE, and his opportunistic Attorney General, Marco Rubio. Mariam Tomasebi tells of being arrested while driving her 16-year-old son to school the day after her husband, Issa Hashemi, also a college professor, was kidnapped by ICE agents and taken into custody. This is a local working-class family, all legal U.S. residents with valid green cards, who were arrested and quickly whisked off to an ICE facility in Texas and have been held in immigration detention for the past 4 months. Why? Allegedly because of something a relative was involved with nearly 50 years ago in Iran before Mariam was even born. With us to discuss this Los Angeles family's nightmare is a member of Mariam's legal team, Tala Afokaha. Tala Afokaha began arguing hearings as a student attorney with Harvard Defenders during her first semester of law school and spent her summers at the Office of the Federal Public Defender of the District of Minnesota and the Public Defender Service of the District of Columbia. Subsequently, Tala was awarded a Presidential Public Service Fellowship for her work as a student attorney at the Criminal Justice Institute. I am very happy to welcome Tala Afokaha to Middle East in Focus.
1: Hi, Esti, and thank you so much for having me on your show and for highlighting really this infuriating case that should mobilize us all to action. So thank you so much.
0: You're welcome. You know that I have been obsessed with this case for a while now. So I wonder if you can tell us about this seemingly extrajudicial arrest and detention of your clients, the case against them, and where they are now and how they're doing.
1: Of course. So as you said, this is a family of three lawful permanent residents who did everything right. They immigrated to the United States lawfully. They adjusted their status lawfully to become green card holders and have been for over 10 years at this point. They've never been charged or convicted of any crimes. They've lived and worked in the United States for nearly 12 years at this point, two professors and their 16-year-old son. And now they've been held in ICE detention for nearly 150 days. And they were targeted by the Trump administration, not on the basis of anything that they've done, but on the unconstitutional and discriminatory basis of simply who they are, and more specifically, who Mariam and Issa's parents are. And this should really outrage us all. It's a story about people immigrating to the United States and doing everything right and still ending up in ICE detention. And particularly given the fact that, you know, Mariam and Issa are from Iran and they came to the United States and came here to build a life for themselves. But I think their targeting really opens the door to questions of, you know, where is the line going to be drawn? Because if people are being targeted on the basis of, you know, who their parents are, or in the case of their son, who their grandparent is, and on the basis of, you know, the fact that Issa's mother was a translator in 1979 in the hostage crisis, you know, many decades before their son was born, before even Issa was born. Right. You know, it really you know, kind of opens Pandora's jar as to, you know, who is safe from this sort of targeting. There's mandatory military service in Iran. Right. And so really this exposes anyone with family serving in, you know, a foreign government, to be targeted and punished on that basis, regardless of what they have done or have not done.
0: Right.
1: And so, you know, we're nearing the 150-day mark of their detention. They've been, you know, we've been, their legal team alongside them have been, you know, fighting their case in on the habeas side, trying to get them out of ICE detention, which we've argued is, you know, detention that is unlawful against the Constitution. And on the immigration side, have been fighting the removal proceedings. Mariam and Issa and their son are now over 1,000 miles away from home, their home being Los Angeles, California. But they were whisked away just, you know, hours after their detention to Texas. And they are also now separated. So Mariam and her son are in one facility, but Issa, without explanation, has been classified as a higher security, under a higher security classification, and is in another facility. And so really, you know, every dimension of this case is, demonstrates the complete, disregard for any sort of constitutional rights that, we and, people like Mariam and Issa and their son are supposed to have, to protect them from this kind of arbitrary behavior.
0: And that we all assume we have, but clearly we don't. Can you tell us more about this smear campaign initiated via a change.org petition, the goals of the person or persons who posted it, if you know, and the connection between that petition and the abduction and arrests of these family members?
1: Of course. So something that we've been seeing in ICE detentions, particularly those that are politically motivated, is sometimes they begin through social media campaigns. So I think sometimes people have this idea that the administration is relying on secret information or information that we don't know in making these decisions to detain people like Mariam and Issa. The reality is, and what we think happened, is that they were purely responding to an online smear campaign. And I think the further evidence of this is the fact that the administration, the government has not set forth any evidence or any other basis for their arrest and detention besides the identity of their parents, has not set forth any information about anything that they've said or done that could possibly lead to them being a, quote, you know, threat to any sort of U.S. foreign policy interest. But back to the smear campaign, you know, it's really unfortunate because I think we're in a moment where there is a lot of grief and trauma and fear within the Iranian community. And I think the reality of that is some of it among a small subset of that community was misdirected towards Mariam and Issa, just on the basis of who Issa's mother-in-law was. So there was a smear campaign beginning in January of this year, calling on the Trump administration to deport Issa on the basis of who his mother-in-law was, and by extension targeting his family. And this gained some traction. And so, you know, for months, the family was facing online harassment, again, not on the basis of anything that they had done, not on the basis of any political opinions that they had expressed, but just this sort of bloodline punishment. And, you know, certain outlets like Fox News and the New York Post came out with articles just days before their detention about the smear campaigns. And some of these campaigns were also goading them to speak, saying, you need to denounce your mother-in-law, you need to denounce your mother. And again, the Constitution protects people's right to speak, and it protects people's right not to speak. And, you know, it's not like any of these people were engaging with the family in good faith or giving them platforms to express how they actually felt about any situation. But they were setting them up to be targeted by the Trump administration. And Mariam and Issa, and you know, they made the decision to come to the U.S. and build their own life here. And you know, Mariam wrote in her op-ed, which was published in The Nation, that she never wanted to be defined by the actions of her mother-in-law, never wanted to, you know, even hear her name in the same sentence as her. And they came to the U.S. to build their own life. Instead, they were targeted. After they were detained, there was an update posted on the change.org petition saying, your efforts paid off. visa is going to be deported. And the petition, you know, had the Trump administration, President Trump, listed as the decision maker. So it was a very targeted harassment campaign. And since their detention, you know, nearing around 150 days now, they continue to be targeted online by these bad faith campaigns. There continues to be petitions posted about them on change.org asking for the government to further punish them. And in fact, some of these, you know, harassment campaigns have led, for example, there's a GoFundMe for them, have led their GoFundMe to be taken down temporarily. And I think since then we've been able to get it reinstated. But truly any sort of support that is being offered to the family is also, you know, being subject to harassment.
0: I think this is a great example of how dangerous it is to have people like a Laura Loomer in the ear of the president, and for people not to take into consideration that what somebody says here in a country like Iran can be dangerous for their relatives there if the government decides to do something. From what I've read, the government has actually already conceded that Maryam Aissa and their son were detained, quote, on the basis of their lawful speech and associations, end quote, in order for the government, via Secretary Rubio, to invoke this new provision and use his memorandum declaring them to be people who would compromise U.S. foreign policy. Is that correct?
1: So, yes, one thing I would like to say is that the provision that Secretary Rubio is invoking is actually not a new provision. It was passed, I believe, sometime in the 90s, but it was a very rarely used provision of the INA. So, you know, the Immigration Nationality Act, very rarely used. It was only used really in cases of, for example, like an ambassador being present in the United States. And I think out of 11.7 million cases reviewed, immigration cases, since the enactment of that provision, it was only used prior to March 2025. It was only used as the sole ground for detention in for an immigration detention in one case. And so, you know, you can see since Trump has taken office, you know, the cover has been completely blown off. And this provision is being used left and right to, you know, attack people for their speech, for their lack of speech. But yes, so to further explain that, there is a related provision in the INA. So that's provision 212A3C, subsection 3, I believe. And for the Secretary of State, for it to be necessary for the Secretary of State to make the certification, that is in instances when the Secretary of State believes the law says, in the provision itself, it says, because of a non-citizen's past, current, expected belief statements or associations, if these belief statements or associations would be lawful within the United States. So the baseline is the government is conceding that they are lawful, but then the Secretary of State is making this extra step to, you know, invoke, to make the certification saying that they would compromise a compelling U.S. foreign policy interest, which is so broad as to be meaningless. And in fact, the federal courts, which have previously considered this question, I believe, you know, there's a recent decision out of California that I actually need to review more carefully. But in that case, a federal judge was saying that the way this provision has been used was unconstitutional. And prior to the Trump administration's usage of this, the only federal court to have considered the usage of this provision also found that it was unconstitutional. And I believe that judge happened to be a relative of President Trump. But it's just the way that the procedurally, you know, an immigration case works, it will take so long to get a federal court to actually be able to review this case. And in the meantime, the family's in detention. Detention that it at this point is completely punitive, not related to any legitimate reason, and that's unconstitutional.
0: And this is the same law that they're trying to use to remove Mahmoud Khalil?
1: It is, yes. Mahmoud Khalil, Mohsen Mahdawi, you know, other students and individuals who advocated in support of Palestine. It's the same provision.
0: Right. But this family has done none of that. Not that there's anything wrong with doing those things. So I know that you're short on time today. What can the public do to help? Have our California senators and the family's congressional representative been made aware of the case? Do we know who their congressional representative is? And can supporters in the community further appeal for their release?
1: Of course. So I think there's plenty that people who are outraged at this case, and rightfully so, plenty that they can do. So Senator Padilla has been made aware. Representative Crowley has been made aware. Unfortunately, we don't think that they have done enough. One of the big requests from this family is for their elected representatives to put pressure on the administration, on ICE, to at least reunite them. So Issa is not in a separate facility from his wife and his son. You know, there's no reason for them to be detained. And there is additionally no reason for them to be separated. It's cruelty on top of cruelty. And so for people to continue putting pressure on elected representatives like Representative Senator Padilla, Representative Crowley, to continue to pressure the administration, pressure ICE to reunite this family, and then also to release them, of course.
0: Right.
1: That is our first and foremost demand. But one thing that can happen in the meantime is for them to also be reunited, and that's an immediate ask of the family. There is also a GoFundMe. The family is asking for donations. And really, I think what is helpful in this moment is grassroots support. So people to continue sharing their story, but also to organize around this in the same way that, you know, a smaller group of people launched a smear campaign against them and continues to harass the family and to harass people who are close to them. I think, you know, a mobilized grassroots base that you know, is reaching out to elected representatives, is thinking of ways to support the family on just like a public opinion and grassroots level. That's really important as well.
0: I agree. This is a working class family living, you know, they're both public school professors, and this should outrage everybody as much as it outrages us. Thank
1: Absolutely.
0: You so much, Tala, for taking time today to inform our community and others, as there are likely other similar cases in other states and other parts of California.
1: Absolutely. Thank you so much, Esty.
0: Thank you. Tensions over the Israel's occupation, ethnic cleansing, apartheid, and genocide have sparked educational campaigns, boycott and divestment campaigns, demonstrations, protests, counter-protests, and heated debates across U.S. college campuses for at least the past two decades, and have greatly intensified since the events of October 2023. And the continuing genocidal response by the Israeli government and military, with full financial and political backing of our government and the overwhelming support of Jewish Israelis. Mainstream media reported about student encampments springing up on college campuses across the country in 2024, quickly followed by doxing, online threats, the suppression of First Amendment rights, and harsh punishments of campus protesters and supporters of Palestine. But not much attention was paid to the majority of campuses in the U.S., K-12 schools. And the subject of the treatment of Palestinians in and by the State of Israel has been sparking intense clashes in California's K-12 public school classrooms, creating deep divisions over ethnic studies, curriculum, teachers' free speech, the definition of words like anti-Semitism, and student discrimination for many years before 2023 also. The tension has accumulated in state investigations, district lawsuits, and sweeping biased statewide legislation aimed at regulating how Palestine and Israel are taught, what students and teachers are allowed to bring into their classrooms, and even what they're permitted and not permitted to wear to school. With us today to discuss the California lawsuit brought by pro-Israel Zionist advocacy groups, Stand With Us and the Brandeis Center, over what's taught in our classrooms and the well-funded campaign trying to erase Palestine from public curriculum and decide what over 6 million California students are and are not allowed to learn, is the co-founder and co-director of K-12 Legal Defense, Sahar Habib Ghazi. Sahar Habib Ghazi is an Emmy-nominated journalist and strategist who amplifies stories about conflict, climate, and rights. Sahar is the former managing editor of Global Voices and senior editor for Vice World News. To quote Sahar, "As a Muslim mother and daughter of immigrants, I want to protect our students' right to question and discuss the wars our country wages and sponsors. The same tax dollars that fund our schools, fund bombs that oppress, kill, and displace millions. We deserve classrooms that give our children tools to discern the truth," end quote. It is my great pleasure to welcome Sahar Habib Ghazi to Middle East in Focus.
1: Thank you so much. It's good to be here.
0: Sahar, as we span from a story of a local Los Angeles family to one affecting families up and down the state of California and potentially across the country, can you tell us about your organization and what prompted you and your co-director, civil rights attorney Liz Jackson, a friend of this show, to launch K-12 Legal Defense?
1: Thank you so much. So we launched earlier this year in January with the intention of defending teachers and families and classrooms that are under attack from a coordinated effort to silence education and critical thinking on Palestine, but also the U.S.'s engagement around the world in what we now call forever wars. And we launched in January, but the way that we came about deciding that we really needed to focus on K-12 was what we observed a pattern. For years, the suppression that we were seeing in higher education, in college campuses, around censoring speech when it comes to Palestine, for years it was just on college campuses. But after 2023, what we observed was there was a concerted, coordinated effort from groups often organized at a federal level but had impact locally because they were coordinating with local Israel proxy organizations, community organizations with strong ties to Israel. They were showing up at board meetings, and they were putting a lot of pressure on school boards, but they were also showing up in emails of teachers, especially across some of the bigger states, California, New York, the states around D.C., and they wanted to make sure that teachers were uncomfortable answering questions on Palestine, answering questions honestly, even on the Middle East, and also silence them. And specifically in California, what we observed was there was a coordinated effort to bring in laws to chill and silence speech around Palestine. And one of the main ones that I want to mention is AB 715, which, you know, we very rarely hear of legislation laws passing through a California state as quickly as AB 715. From the moment that it was tabled to it was passed was less than a year. And this law is presented as an anti-Semitism law. But when we go into its impact, it is weaponized to silence classrooms, to have a chilling effect on teachers, and even, in fact, to punish teachers who just want to teach honest history or fulfill our California mandate of teaching ethnic studies.
0: Right. AB 715 is something we've covered on this show before. It's promoted by the California Legislative Jewish Caucus, a caucus that puts great pressure on their colleagues to vote the way they desire in all issues that touch Israel and Palestine, including threatening other legislation that is sponsored by their colleagues. In May, this past May, along with Leonard Carter, LLP, your organization, K-12 Legal Defense, filed a motion to intervene in the lawsuit I mentioned in the opening, brought by, like you said, Israel advocacy organizations, Stand With Us in the Brandeis Center, against the California Department of Education, and I believe the state of California also, correct me if I'm wrong. Can you tell us who K-12 Defense filed to intervene on behalf of, what they're intervening to protect, and explain what it means to legally intervene in a case?
2: Absolutely. So we are representing a coalition of 10 Palestinian and Jewish families who have formally asked to join the case. This was a case that was brought up, brought on by Brandeis Center and Stand With Us against, as you said, California Department of Education and California State. And the reason why these families want to intervene is because they believe, we believe, our children have a right to learn about Palestine. Our Palestinian families want their children's history taught in their classrooms. Our Jewish families do not conflate their Jewish identity with Israel and do not want their identity weaponized against Palestinian education. Our Palestinian and Jewish families are fighting together in court against this lawsuit. Specifically, I wanted to mention how we are going about this intervention legally. And so the rights that we are arguing for are, first of all, our children's First Amendment rights, including their right to receive information on Palestine and ethnic studies, free from unlawful viewpoint discrimination and judicially enforced censorship regimes, as is AB 715. Equal access to education, free from anti-Palestinian discrimination based on ethnicity, religion, or national origin, and religious freedom, including the right to define Jewish identity without state-imposed definitions that our Jewish families do not accept. Our Jewish interveners specifically, they believe that their Jewish identities, values, and beliefs support an education that includes Palestinian and non-Zionist histories, perspectives, and experiences, which they feel this lawsuit is attacking. Our Palestinian families, our Palestinian families, you know, they're from California, which is home to the largest Palestinian community in the nation. So the scale of potential harm is unprecedented if the state or the Board of Education, if they do settle, which is something else I want to talk about lawsuits and settlements, or if Brandeis Center wins, which it probably won't because its legal argument is pretty weak, and we can get into that as well. For our Palestinian American interveners, ethnic studies curricula are often the only spaces in public schools where Palestinian students' identities are acknowledged, their history is taught. A court order built around Brandeis' demands would render Palestinian students' own identities suspect, erased, or dangerous in the classrooms. And so this is why these families are intervening, and this is why we are helping them.
0: So on May 19th, the judge invited your attorneys to state their case, which signals that the court is taking your motion seriously. The judge also froze all demands for the parties to immediately produce discovery, and that seems like a big win to me, especially considering the response to that from the Brandeis Center in July was to file an amended complaint. Can you describe the changes that they made to their original lawsuit in the amended complaint and what them prevailing would mean for California students, teachers, especially with, as you said, the passage of 715, should the Brandeis Center prevail?
2: Right. In their amended complaint, they just went into more detail. So if you see the original lawsuit that they filed, some of the accusations of anti-Semitism were just falling under censoring Palestine speech. And some of the other accusations had no, there was like no evidence or no basis. They were just like accusations. So in their amended complaint, they added more details in for their existing case, existing arguments. And what we're going to be seeing in the future with this case is now that they have put in an amended argument, California Department of Education is also working on responding. And then the next court date is going to be towards the end of November. And so this case is kind of getting pushed out a bit. And on our end, we've been invited by the court to submit amicus briefs. And so when we were intervening, we intervened on the basis of, on behalf of 10 Palestinian and Jewish families. But actually, the impact of this lawsuit goes well beyond these groups. Because the way that Brandeis Center and I Stand With Us, what they're asking for in terms of remedies, it would impact every group of students. It centers whiteness in ways. It centers supremacies in ways. And I'll give you a little example. The foundation of ethnic studies, which is, you know, the teaching of our histories, of our immigrant histories, of our American histories in the U.S., of our hyphen identities. The framework within ethnic studies is the foundational work is around colonialism. And so I Stand With Us specifically and Brandeis Center, they attack this framework of colonialism. So anything decolonized has to kind of be stripped out or taken out this framework. And so when they push for that, that impacts all of our groups. It impacts our Black communities. It impacts how we discuss history about slavery. It impacts our indigenous communities, how we discuss the impact of the genocide that was committed on these lands. It impacts our Latino communities. And so in our amicus brief, we're going to be, we're working with groups from other groups, and the judge invited us to submit amicus briefs. So we're going to be not only intervening on behalf of Palestinian and Jewish families, we're going to be intervening on behalf of groups who represent all of our students.
0: Right, because we all deserve to learn about these things, and there's no coincidence that Israel is also a settler colonial state. We are coming to you from the studios of KPFK in Los Angeles. This is Middle East in Focus. I'm Esti Chandler, very happy to be joined today by Sahar Habib Ghazi, Emmy, a nominated journalist and co-founder of K-12 Legal Defense, an organization offering legal, strategic, and community-based defense for educators, students, and families facing coordinated attacks for teaching Palestine, U.S. militarism, and interconnected liberation struggles in California classrooms. Sahar, California, as you said, is home to the largest Palestinian community in the country. So the potential harm from the anti-Palestinian racism we are seeing is unprecedented. Further, for anyone thinking that this is just a California story, people should know, as goes California, so goes the nation. Similar cases are being made in multiple states against colleges and universities by the same lot of pro-Zionist lobby organizations, all part of the coordinated legal campaign that has already reshaped instruction at places like Harvard, UC Berkeley, and the Santa Ana Unified School District. Can you talk a bit about the results of those successful efforts to sequester education about Palestine and U.S. militarism and impose a hotly contested definition of anti-Semitism?
2: Yes. In fact, I want to talk about a case that is fresh off the presses and it's deeply underreported. It is the Sequoia High School District, which covers a few high schools in the heart of Silicon Valley. Redwood City is one example. And so what happened in that school district was a group of Israel-aligned parents filed an anti-Semitism lawsuit, but they were they filed it with an elite law firm, one of the most one of the top law firms in the U.S. called Robeson Gray. Just to give you an example, their revenue last year was $3.4 billion, and school districts across California are facing a budget crisis. Right, so everyone is like facing. You know, close to Sequoia High is Palo Alto School District, which is facing a $30 million budget deficit. So they sued the school for anti-Semitism. And the school, and if you look at the anti-Semitism complaint, a lot of it is removing Palestine from the classroom. And the school settled. And they didn't settle because the legal arguments this group was making were strong. They settled because the expense of battling this, even though it was most likely they were going to win in court, was too high for this district. And the way that they settled was the worst way possible. It's actually, the settlement agreement is shocking. The school district is going to pay $325,000 to these plaintiff parents, but they also agreed to something which is, it's just unheard of so far in these settlements, which is the plaintiff families with the district that settled, they get to pick an official who is named a neutral. And nothing about this official is neutral. They get to basically deliberate for the next 3 years all anti-Semitism complaints that are made of instruction teachers in the classroom. And they also get to inject supplementary curriculum material from honestly propaganda-oriented Israel proxy organizations. One of them is Camera Institute. And if you go to Camera Institute's website, you can't like basically go through them without like being shocked at the level of Islamophobia, anti-Palestinian racism, anti-Arab racism. It's embedded in their headlines. And so the school district settled to include propaganda, biased, racist websites as resources. And then if a teacher wants to include any supplementary material in her classroom, she has to have it vetted by this official who's a neutral. And not only is the settlement say that they have to hire this neutral who is selected by these plaintiff families who have no education background, this neutral also gets to pick an investigator who is investigating all these complaints. And so when you look at this, it's like very draconian and it's terrifying. It does take us back to George Orwell's 1984. We do feel like this whole settlement was like essentially constructing a ministry of truth. And these district officials allowed it, which is the most shocking thing.
0: It's insane. You know, last couple minutes, how can folks in California and across the country follow the case and support the interveners and K-12 legal defense?
2: Thank you so much. You should follow the case on our Instagram, which is at K-12 Defense. And then our website is K-12Defense.org. And if you could go over to our donate page, we would love to be supported there. Legal fees can be quite high to fight in court. So any support we get would help our intervening families. And then also, I would say one way that anyone can support is fight the smear campaign. So these proxy Israel organizations, they file lawsuits, they engage in something called lawfare, which is weaponizing the law. They file complaints in schools. But what we as individuals can do is we can also file complaints in our school when we see racism, when we see anti-Palestinian racism, or when we see Islamophobia or anti-Arab racism, or when we see one group getting preference over another. We can file those complaints. We can show up at our school board meetings. We can show up at our school board meeting and say, here's a group of families that are intervening. What are you doing as a school district to fight these smear campaigns? And then also just to focus on the fact that oftentimes these allegations are smear campaigns. And what that does to our teachers, their reputations, and just support your teachers that are just trying to engage in an honest classroom and help our kids engage with history in critically thinking ways and support your teachers.
0: Thank you so much, Sahar Habib Ghazi. We will follow K through 12 legal defense, and hopefully people will support these families and your organization.
2: Thank you.
0: And now we travel around the world. Established in 2020, the Markaz Review is a nonprofit literary publication and platform that amplifies voices from the Middle East, North Africa, and South Asia. The name Markaz means the center in Arabic, Persian, Turkish, Urdu, Pashto, and Dari, which underscores the cultural, ethnic, linguistic, and religious diversity of the region that is often overlooked and silenced on the world stage. The publishers of the Markaz Review assert that the voices they publish are critical components in the global production of literature, commentary, and cultural critique. In a world increasingly fragmented by all forms of racism and discrimination, the Markaz Review's mission is to promote a critical culture which centers human rights and freedom of expression. Back with us today to update us on the Markaz Review, their publications and community, and also tell us about their current call for submissions for the Markaz Prize 2026 to 2027 is publisher and editor-at-large for the Markaz Review, Jordan El Grobly. Jordan is the former editor-in-chief of the Markaz Review. He's a Franco-American and Moroccan writer and translator whose stories and creative nonfiction have appeared in numerous anthologies and reviews. Many listeners in Southern California know Jordan as the co-founder and former director of the beloved Levantine Cultural Center here in Los Angeles. It's my pleasure to welcome Jordan El Grobly back to Middle East in Focus.
3: Esty, thank you. I'm so excited to be here. It's been a minute, for sure. And I'm on tour in the U.S. at the moment. I have to admit that I'm based now mostly in Montpellier in the south of France. And we read a lot of horror stories about Americans and other people flying into the U.S. and having their phones or their computers either confiscated or interrogated. But I have to say, and I better knock on wood, the last two trips this year, nobody's said a word to me, not a peep. But maybe that's because California is the liberal haven of the country.
0: Yeah, so we think. Jordan, the last time you were with us was when the Markaz Review published the new Palestinian reader, Samoud, last year. I'm hoping that you can talk a bit today about Stories from the Center of the World, which you edited, and I just started reading last night.
3: Yes, actually, it was Seven Stories Press. I don't want to take the credit away from them. Seven Stories Press in New York published Samoud, a new Palestinian reader, last January, and I did a tour with our co-editor, Malou Halassa, for the book on the East Coast. He went to Harvard, and all of this was just before Trump went crazy, and we thought we were just, we really just slipped in under the Iron Curtain, so to speak, on that book. But, you know, Stories from the Center of the World, by the way, for your listeners, the Markaz Review has adopted the expression, the brand, the tagline, if you will, Center of the World, to replace the CIA term, the Greater Middle East. So for us, this is the region that's about 7,000 years old, 7,000 years of history, starting in ancient Mesopotamia. And geographically, it stretches about 7,000 kilometers from Karachi in Pakistan all the way in the west to Casablanca. So that's the region that we're talking about. And it includes lots of parts of Africa, and it's quite expansive. And it also includes a lot of the so-called minority cultures, Kurds, Armenians, Middle Eastern Jews, Druze. It's a really, really diverse region. Iran itself is an incredibly diverse region that these days I think people want to know more and more about. Anyway, back to Stories from the Center of the World. It's a book that's a collection of 25 short stories by 25 different writers from all these different cultures. I have a story in there called The Persian and the Afghan, which is a bit of a tricky title because it's not what you think it is. What else do I want to tell you about it? Actually, it's an odd coincidence that I'm doing your show today because this book just came out in Brazil in Portuguese. Why? Why did they want to translate an anthology of Middle Eastern fiction in Brazil because there is a very large Syrian and Lebanese community in Brazil. Millions of people have that heritage. And by the way, yes, there's a big Palestinian community in the U.S., but the largest Palestinian community outside of Palestine is in Chile.
0: Yes. I also wanted you to talk a bit about the Markaz Review community, which you've created this whole community that meets and discusses books and short stories and poems. Can you talk about that a little bit?
3: Yes, we've been running the book group almost since the beginning when we launched in 2020. The book group started very soon after that. It's led by a very unique person, Rana Asfour, who's a Jordanian who's lived in many different countries and spent many years in the Gulf and also in the D.C. area in the U.S. and in London. And she's a wildly excellent literary translator, but she loves books. She reads more than anyone else I know. And what's unique about the book club is that more times than not, the author of the book is in the group with us discussing the book. So just today, in fact, we discussed the novel The Slightest Green by this Palestinian writer, Sahar Mustafa, who lives in Chicago. But we've had dozens of writers from Sudan, Egypt, Lebanon, Palestine, Iran, you name it. And that's one of the community things about us. We also have these roundtables that are tied into our special issues. We do a bi-monthly issue. Currently, it's called Hawar. It's entirely dedicated to the Kurdish culture. For those who are not in the know, Kurdish culture, the Kurds are probably the largest minority of the region that do not have their own country, approximately 40 million people. And they are found predominantly in Iran, Syria, Turkey, and Iraq. And so they were delighted. We've gotten a lot of positive feedback that we have this Kurdish issue. However, next Friday, we're coming out with the next bi-monthly issue, which is called Anthropocene. And, you know, looking at it from the point of view of Swana writers who are not from the West, but from parts, in the center of the world, how do Iraqis look at the destruction, man-made destruction of the earth? Well, Iraq has endured a lot of destruction to its environment because of the oil fires from the first Gulf War, because of the second Iraq War. There's water shortages. There's water shortages in Syria. There's a lot of ecological problems that face the Middle East. With Gaza, 80% is destroyed. A lot of the farmland in Gaza has been decimated. The water is scarce. I think Israel just bombed another desalination plant a few days ago, which is a war crime. I don't know why the hell they would do that and why there isn't more of an uproar about it. People need to have water to survive, right?
0: Yes.
3: Anyway, I'm probably getting a little bit off the track, but as far as our community goes, I'd say about half the readers of the Markaz Review are in the U.S. A small percentage are in the EU and the U.K. By the way, the U.K. is no longer part of the EU.
0: That's right.
3: How smart was Brexit, guys? Dumb.
0: Hey, Jordan, maybe can you turn off your camera? Your sound is breaking up for us.
3: Government.
0: Jordan, if you can hear me, if you could turn off your camera, your sound is breaking up for us. I am going to try one more time. Jordan, if you can hear us, we need you to turn off your camera. I think we just lost Jordan. Well, I was going to ask him to talk about the Markaz Review, the Markaz Review's call for submissions to their Markaz Prize 2026-2027, which invites writers to send in their submissions, and there's a great group of writers Jordan is back with us.
3: Hello, can you hear me?
0: We can hear you now. I wanted in our last few minutes for you to talk about the call for submissions for the Marcoz Prize 2026-2027, who is invited to make submissions, and the team that will be the judges.
3: And we're thrilled to thank you for asking about that. We wanted to have to create a prize for more emerging writers who are of Arab or Iranian or Kurdish or Turkish or have some connection to the region, to give them more access, because a lot of them don't know where to publish. And so we have a short story prize. The first prize is $3,000 and the second prize is $1,000. And we also have a literary essay / creative nonfiction prize in the same range, $3,000 and $1,000. And in addition, these writers will get published online and in our annual anthology, or biannual anthology, excuse me. And the two first place writers are going to benefit from a 1 month retreat sponsored by the Hawthorne Foundation in one of their three locations, either Brooklyn, Scotland, or Lake Como. The judges are great. We have on fiction, we have Rabi Alameddin, Dima Al-Zayat, and Layla Abu-Layla. Nonfiction is Omar El-Akkad, who just won the National Book Award for his book, One Day Everyone Will Have Been Against Us. Omar El-Akkad and Azadeh Moavini, who wrote Lipstick Jihad, and Malu Hulasa, who's published numerous anthologies. So we really have six fine, authentic, committed judges looking at the material. So we're going to, the editors of the review are going to create a long list to give to the judges. They will get each 15 stories and 15 non-fiction pieces to look at, and they will whittle those down to five for a short list, and then two winners. And you can enter until, I believe, October 15th. And if you want to find out more, go to themarcoz.org/literary prizes. There is a small entry fee of $10, but we waive it for those who need the support. And we're getting some really interesting entries. The prize

0: More Seven Stories, another one with Saki, books about Iran by Malu Bhalasa. We're working on some more. We're also heading up a conference of SWANA editors and publishers beginning of October, which I hope is going to become a regular occurrence. A couple of years ago, I was at a conference of editors that included a lot of posh New York editors like from the New York Review of Books and the Baffler and so forth. And in that circle, it was an interesting event with all of these editors discussing their challenges. But the region that we're interested in, Middle East, North Africa, was really hardly covered. So we felt like this is a community that is really, really underserved. But in Los Angeles, I don't know if people realize, if your listeners realize how many people are from the region. I mean, it's an enormous Iranian community, a very significant Arab American community. There are Armenians, Turks, Kurds. I mean, everybody's here in Los Angeles, and I don't know if you get that kind of diversity on a consistent basis, but it's here.
1: And reading from these writers at the Markaz Review is always, always a great read, and so informative to what we're hearing, what we're watching that region and the horrors that our own government is befalling on it, and hearing from the people from those places whose families are from those places. The poetry, the literature, the journalism is so important to understanding it all. We're very grateful for the Markaz Review.
0: Well, thank you. But because the problem is that if you let only the Netanyahus and the Trumps and the mullahs of Iran and the extremists control the dialogue and the debate, then you're drowning out all of the rest of us who are the people who are actually on the ground talking to each other and working together. It's an aberration that people like Netanyahu and Trump are running the world when they're the kakistocracy. That's the worst of our people. Have control, and we need to wrestle back control, as socialists or communists or Marxists or progressives or whatever you call yourself. We should be running things as Mamdani now is doing such a good job in New York. Mamdanistan, I'm going there this weekend. I'm so excited.
1: Enjoy and amen. Thank you so much for your time today, and keep up the great work at the Markaz Review.
0: Okay, we're at the markaz.org if you want to read us, and it's free. Thank you very much, Esty, for having me on.
1: From stories from the center of the world. The center of the world, where recorded civilization got its start over 7,000 years ago, can be found in southwestern Asia in ancient Mesopotamia. It can be found in the Epic of Gilgamesh, in the Torah and the Talmud, in the Odyssey and the Iliad of Homer, in the Zoroastrianism, which predated the Quran by over 2,000 years, in 1001 Nights, and in the literature of 20th-century poets and writers, among them Khalil Gibran, Ghassan Kanafani, Mahmoud Darwish, Amin Maalouf, and Edward Said. Eventually, nationalism took root, as it did in Europe, and the ancient civilizations became identified as Iran, Iraq, Syria, Egypt, and many other countries, from Pakistan and Afghanistan in the east to Morocco in the west. In 1902, retired American Admiral Alfred Thayer Mahan expressed a hegemonic version of the world in a paper titled The Persian Gulf and International Relations, describing the Western Asian region from the Persian Gulf to the Mediterranean as the Middle East, suggesting that whichever navy controlled that part of the world would hold the key to world domination. I would argue that the generations of writers in whose work appears in Samud, A New Palestinian Reader, in Stories from the Center of the World, and the best of the Markaz Review 2020 to 2025, along with the future winners of the Markaz Prize 2026 to 2027, have much to say about that. Once again, I want to thank our guests, Tala Alfaka, a member of Mariam Tamasabi's legal team, Sahar Habib Ghazi, co-founder and co-director of K-12 Legal Defense, and Jordan El Grabli,

publisher and editor-at-large of the Markaz Review. I also want to thank our excellent production team for their production support today. From the studios of KPFK in Los Angeles, I'm Esty Chandler thanking you for taking this hour to put the Middle East in focus.

0: As a philosopher, writer, and orator, Alan Watts is credited as one of the foremost scholars to bring Eastern philosophies to a Western audience. The Alan Watts Hour plays every Sunday at 9 a.m. on KFOI 90.9 FM and is underwritten by clinical psychologist Dr. Doug Craig, who has been treating mood, anxiety, and attention disorders in Reading for over 30 years and is a supporter of community radio and public television. 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
2: Now, this morning, I was giving you a talk on the fundamental basic attitudes expressed in Lao Tzu's Tao Te Ching. And the title of the book, Tao Te Ching, introduces now the second word in the title. I've been dwelling this morning on the first word, which is Tao, and so comes up this second word, De. And this word, again, faces us with some serious problems of translation.

Ordinarily translated virtue. But virtue, as we understand it today, isn't at all appropriate. The nearest kind of... when we speak of the healing virtues of a plant, that's nearer to the meaning of this word, dirt. The Japanese pronounce it toku, the Cantonese duck, and the northern Mandarins approximately dirt. And in the section of the Lao Tzu where this is really introduced, the text says something like this. Superior virtue, not virtue, thus it has virtue. Inferior virtue, can't let go of virtue, thus not virtue. And we more or less paraphrase that by translating. Superior virtue is not conscious of itself as virtue, and therefore it is virtue. But inferior virtue is so hooked up with being virtuous, or hooked on being virtuous, that it's not virtue. Now then, therefore, this word is a connection of virtue and magic. It means the excellence of things, in the sense that a tree excels at being a tree. And nobody really knows how it does it. There is no way of imitating a tree, except the only thing is to be one. And so in the same way, when a human being shows extraordinary skill at something, it seems that it comes natural to him. It seems that he doesn't achieve it by any kind of artificiality. If there is some discipline in it, it's concealed. So, excelling in something naturally, and yet it's something that is so difficult to understand that it seems that it has been done by magic, is the meaning of this word. So, what da is the state of affairs, a way of talking about a particularly a human being who has learned to live in harmony with the Tao. Now, of course, everything is fundamentally in harmony with the Tao. In the book called the Zhengyong, or the Unwobbling Pivot, it is said, the Tao is that from which nothing can depart. That from which things can depart is not the Tao. Fundamentally, you see, you can't get away from it. It's like a situation in which we are all floating in a tremendous river. And the river carries you along, anyhow. Now, some of the people in the river are swimming against it, but they're still being carried along. Others have learned that the art of it, of the thing, is to swim with it. And they're carried along too. But they know it, you see. They know they're carried along, whereas the people who are swimming against it think they're going in the opposite direction. But they're not really. So that was a sort of discussion we were having this morning, when I find invariably, whenever I talk about these things, Americans raise moral issues, because we are a people incredibly bamboozled by preachers, and so this always comes up. Bamboozled preachers, yes. And have chronic guilty consciences, and so those questions are always raised. But this, you see, explains part of the situation, that you have to flow with the river. There is no other way, but that you can swim against it and pretend not to be flowing with it, but you still are.
So, but a person who is not making that pretense anymore, who knows that you have to go with the river and swim with it, suddenly he acquires, behind everything that he does, the power of the river. The person swimming against the river, you see, does not by his action express the force of the river. The person swimming with it, he goes along and he has that whole river behind him, but he's subtly directing it, because you can change direction in the course of the river. You can go to the left or to the right, as a ship can use a rudder and still go along with the current, or more skillful still, as a sailboat can tack. Because when a sailboat tacks and goes in a direction contrary to the wind, it still is using the wind to blow it along. Now that is the most highly skillful art of all. That is Taoism in perfection, the art of sailing. Very intelligent. I remember once I was looking in the open air, and one of those glorious little thistledown things came, and I picked it up like that and brought it down, and it looked as if it was struggling to get away, just as if you caught an insect by one leg, like a daddy long legs or something of that kind. It seemed to be struggling to get away, and at first I thought, well, it's not doing that. That's just the wind blowing. But then I thought again, really? Only the wind blowing? Surely it is the structure of this thing which, in cooperation with the existence of wind, enables it to move like an animal, but using the wind's effort, not its own. It is more intelligent being than an insect, in a way, because an insect uses effort, like a person who rows a boat uses effort, but the man who puts up a sail is using magic. He lets nature do it for him with the intelligence to use a sail, you see? So in just this way, the meaning of the is that kind of intelligence which, without your using very much effort, gets everything to cooperate with you. You, for example, never force other people to agree with you, but you give them the notion that the idea you wanted them to have was their own. This is a feminine art, preeminently. A woman who really wants a lover does not pursue him, because then most men feel that she's aggressive. And if she's aggressive, she obviously is a woman who has had difficulty in finding lovers, and therefore there must be some undesirably secret thing about her. But if she, as it were, makes a void, then and is slightly difficult to get, then people get excited. They know she's a highly prized object, and so they pursue. Same way, when you want to teach a baby to swim, the thing you can do is to put the baby in the water and then move backwards in the water and create a vacuum, and this pulls the baby along. It helps it to learn the feel of the water and how to swim. It's the same principle. So also clever, difficult to getness is one of the very best means of acquiring immense publicity. Take the case of T.E. Lawrence, who published The Seven Pillars of Wisdom in a limited edition. And this became an extraordinarily celebrated book. Costs hundreds of dollars a copy to find one, you know, on the market. And they waited and waited and built this up and built this up and built this up, and finally they published the general edition. And it was a knockout, because the first one had been sort of secret and difficult to find. If you have patience, you see, you can always do this. So the whole art of the ruler, you see, the Tao Te Ching is a book written for several purposes. You may take it as a guide to mystical understanding of the universe.
You may take it as a dissertation on the principles of nature, almost a naturalistic, a handbook of natural law, we would say. Or you may also take it as a political book, a book of wisdom for governors. And the principle which it advocates, basically, is the virtue of governing by not ruling. Look at it in this way. Supposing the President of the United States were as unknown to you by name as the local sanitary inspector, the man who looks after the drains and the sewage disposal and all that kind of thing. This is not a glamorous figure, you see. But for that very reason, he probably does his job more efficiently than the president. Because the president wastes enormous amount of time in interviewing various groups from the Elks and the Girl Scouts and conferring honors and all this kind of thing. The poor man's life must be an utter torment because he's so well known and therefore has absolutely no time to give to the government of the country. I mean, think of his mail. And all the people who have to be employed sifting that out and assessing it, so that if he were someone quite anonymous and that we didn't have to think about him, he would be a very, very good ruler. In just the same way, for example, you don't have to attend, unless you're sick, to the government of your own body. It happens automatically. This is this expression, Zirran, of itself, and it goes on day after day after day, and the better it is, the less you have to think about it. When you see well, you do not see your eyes. If there is something wrong with your eyes, you start seeing spots, and those spots are spots in your eyes. When you hear well, you'd never hear your ears. But when they start singing, you know, then you're starting to hear your ears, and your ears are getting in the way of their own hearing. So on the deepest level, a person as a whole can get in the way of his own existence by becoming too aware of himself. And then he lacks this quality, dirt. Now, the Taoists then propose that there be something to help people get back to Tao and to be able to be in a state of dirt, so that they wouldn't get in their own way. And this is connected with the idea of being empty. Emptiness, being somehow vacant, was the secret of the thing. The highest kind of knowledge is not know-how, but know-how, N-O hyphen H-O-W. To be able to do it know-how, without any method. To achieve this, something is practiced which is called fasting the heart. The heart, in Chinese, is a word which doesn't mean heart in the physiological sense. You see, it's part of the De character. Shin. It's usually located about here. And it means heart-mind. It's equivalently translated as mind. And in all the Zen texts where the word mind is used, no mind, mushin, it is this character. The psychic center. Now, the best kind of heart is absence of heart. In English, the word heartless has a very bad connotation, as does the word mindless.
A heartless person is an inconsiderate, unfeeling person. A mindless person is an idiot. But a person who has mushin, or no mind, or no heart in Chinese, is a very high order of person. It means that his psychic center doesn't get in its own way. It operates as if it wasn't there. Zhuangzi says that the highest form of man uses his shin like a mirror. It grasps nothing, it refuses nothing, it receives but does not keep. And the poem says when the geese fly over the water, and they are reflected in the water, that the geese do not intend to cast their reflection, and the water has no mind to retain their image. So, the whole thing is, you see, to operate in the world as if you were absent. Now, this is built into us physiologically, fundamentally. Let me ask you simply, what is the color of your head from the standpoint of your eyes? Your eyes don't see your head, do they? You look all around and you see everything else, but your head you don't see. Do you feel that your head is black? No. Hasn't any color at all. Outside, you see, your field of vision is an oval with two eyes, and this creates a sort of two centers of an ellipse. So there's this whole field of vision. Now, experiment. What is beyond the field of vision? What color is it where you can't see? It isn't black. This is an important point. It's no color at all beyond there. And in this way, you can get an idea of what is meant by that character that I discussed this morning, Xuan, which although it formally has the meaning of darkness, this one, although it formally has the meaning of darkness and the deep and the obscure, it actually refers to this kind of no color, which is the color of your head, so far as your eyes are concerned. Now, so in this sense, the invisibility of one's head, almost the not having of any head at all, is the secret of being alive. To be headless, you might say, to have no head, in just the sense I'm talking about, is our way of talking about the Chinese expression mushin, no mind. Now, as a matter of fact, if you want to see the inside of your head, all you have to do is keep your eyes open. Because everything that you are experiencing in the external visual field is a state of your brain. All these colors and shapes are the way in which the brain nerves translate the electrical impulses in the external world, being the world outside the envelope of skin. So they translate all what is going on outside into impulses which are to us shape and color. But shape and color are states of the nerves, so what you see when your eyes are open is how it feels inside your head. You think your head is a blank, but actually it's being a blank. You don't see your brain as an external undulating corrugated structure. You see your brain as everything outside. So in this way, the emptiness of one's head is the condition of seeing. The transparency of the eye lens is the condition of seeing colors. It has no color itself. Eckhart said this, because my eye has no color, it is able to discern color. This is in Germany in the 13th century. This is fundamental Taoist idea of being absent as the condition of being present. Being not there. So, Zhuangzi says, when your belt is comfortable, you don't feel it.
When your shoes are comfortable, it is as if you weren't wearing any. Likewise, your clothes, you see. The more you are aware of these things, the less properly they are made, or the less properly they fit. But we raise an objection to this, a very simple objection. If I don't know I'm there, I seem to be missing everything. We want to know that we know. If we're happy and we don't know we're happy, we might just as well not be happy. To be happy and to know that you're happy is really the overflowing of the cup of life. Of course, the penalty for that is to be miserable and to know that you're miserable. Some people are miserable without knowing it. You know my limerick, there was a young man who said, though, it seems that I know that I know. What I would like to see is the I that knows me when I know that I know that I know. And this is the great human predicament. The development of self-consciousness, the development of the possibility of reflecting upon one's own knowledge. And this is simultaneously a blessing and a curse. And Taoism does not escape this problem. I mean, it doesn't avoid this problem, it deals with it. But it doesn't deal with it obviously. So we get back to this fundamental verse about the nature of de. What is highly virtuous is a virtue that is not conscious of itself as virtue. The moment it's conscious of itself as such, you see, it fails. So in this way, we love to see a child dancing all by itself, lost in the dance and not performing for an audience. And we say, oh, if only I could dance like that. If only I could become like a child again, innocent. But then soon we know when parents notice how beautifully a child dances and they all approve of it and say to this child, dance for us. The child begins to lose this power and it puts on airs, it knows it's noticed. And we don't like that. You say, that's affectation, that's showing off, that's phony. What we want you to do is to dance as if you had no audience, not even yourself. Which of course puts the child in a double bind, because it says to the child, we require you to do something that will be acceptable only if you do it as if it wasn't required. We do that all the time to our children and to each other. You must love me. After all, you promised to do so to when we got married, didn't you? And so on. So, this is the difficulty. But somehow, a very great artist, in the maturity of his life, somehow is able at least to give the impression that he does what he does without playing to the gallery, without self-consciousness. It seems perfectly natural. So how does he get there? There was a Taoist sage later than Lao Tzu. His name was Lie Tzu. We romanize that as L-I-E-H, Lie. And he had a reputation for being able to ride on the wind. So light. Zhuang Tzu says in one place, it's easy enough to stand still. The difficulty is to walk without touching the ground. Because in the state of being in accord with the Tao, there is a certain feeling of weightlessness, parallel to the weightlessness that people feel when they get into outer space or when they go deep into the ocean. This is, of course, connected with the sensation that you're not carrying your body around.
I described this morning the sensation that an expert driver has when he really is with it in a car, that the hill lifts him up and drops him down the other side, that he and the road are all one process. And that's equivalent to the sense of weightlessness. And so this is connected, this is the inner meaning of Lietze riding on the wind. When Suzuki was asked, what is it like to have Satori, he said, it's just like ordinary everyday experience, except about 2 inches off the ground. And so we say in our own songs, walking on air, never a care, something is making me sing, tra-la-la-la, tra-la-la-la, like a little bird in spring. What is this then, weightlessness? It means, of course, partly that you're not moving around in constant opposition to yourself. Most people move in constant opposition to themselves because they are afraid that if they don't oppose themselves all the time, something awful will happen. See, it's so easy to bend your arm. No problem at all. But supposing you make a fight about it, and you take these antagonistic muscles, as they're called, and fight them against each other so that you have to bend your arm like that. See? Well, how ridiculous. But if you somehow felt that in bending your arm you might make a mistake, you know, instead of bending it, you might hit yourself. Then these two muscles get nervous, and they fight each other to be sure that everything happens all right. That's anxiety, you see? So, when the human being developed the power to be aware of himself, to know that he knows, in other words, when the cortex was formed over the original brain, he fell from grace. That was the fall of man. Because when he felt, he had the sensation of being in charge, of being in control of himself, and you can only have that sensation when you are aware of what you're doing, he got anxious. Am I aware enough of myself? Have I taken enough factors into consideration? Have I done all that should be done? And then he started trembling. This was the fall of man, of course. This is what is meant. The Lao Tzu says, when the great Tao lost, there came duty to man and right conduct. In other words, nobody talks about how you ought to behave unless things have gone radically wrong. There wouldn't be any conception of faithful ministers of the state unless there were a lot of lousy politicians around. No one would talk about filial piety unless there were wayward sons and daughters. So there is constantly in the tradition of Taoism the idea that all moral preaching is confusion. There's a marvelous case of this in the Zhuangzi book, where there's an alleged conversation between Confucius and Lao Tzu, in which Lao Tzu asked Confucius to explain to him what is charity and duty to one's neighbor. And Confucius gives him a little sermon, you know, on being, giving up one's self-interest and working for others.

And Lao Tzu says, what stuff? Sir, regard the universe. He says, the stars come out invariably every night. The sun rises and sets. The birds flock and migrate without exception. All flowers and trees grow upwards without exception. You, by your talk of charity and duty to one's neighbor, you're just introducing confusion into the empire. Your attempt to eliminate self is a positive manifestation of selfishness. You are like a person beating a drum in search of a fugitive. The modern equivalent of that would be the police car about to raid a bad nightclub and coming with its siren full on. See? And everybody in the club gets out. So, all talk about selfishness, all talk about success in becoming virtuous, or enlightened, or integrated, or non-neurotic, or self-actualized, let's use all the terms that are being used, all this talk attests to the fact that it hasn't happened. And will in fact get in the way of its happening. Well, to go back to Lietze, who succeeded in riding the wind, what happened? Lietze found a very great master and went to study with him. And the master lived in a small hut. And Lietze sat outside the hut. And the master paid absolutely no attention to him. This is sort of the way with Taoist masters. Because why would they want students? They have nothing to teach. So after a year sitting outside, Lietze went away. And he just fed up with waiting so long. Then he sort of got regretful about this and thought he really should make a try. So he went back to the master, who said, why this ceaseless coming and going? So he sat there and tried to control his mind in such a way that he would not think of the differences between gain and loss. In other words, try to live in such a way that nothing is either an advantage or a disadvantage. Once upon a time, there was a Chinese farmer whose horse ran away. And all the neighbors came around to commiserate that evening. So sorry to hear your horse has run away. That's too bad. And he said, maybe. The next day, the horse came back, bringing 7 wild horses with it. And everybody came around in the evening and said, oh, isn't that lucky? What a great turn of events. You've now got 8 horses. And he said, maybe. The next day, his son tried to break one of these horses and ride it and was thrown and broke his leg. And they all said, oh, dear, that's too bad. And he said, maybe. The following day, the conscription officers came around to recruit to force people into the army, and they rejected his son because he had a broken leg. And all the people came around and said, isn't that great? And he said, maybe. You see, that is the attitude of not thinking of things in terms of gain or loss, advantage or disadvantage, because you don't really know. The fact that you might get a letter from a solicitor, I mean from a law office tomorrow, saying that some distant relative of yours had left you $1 million, it might be something you would feel very, very happy about. But the disasters that it could lead to are unbelievable. Internal revenue. Internal revenue. To mention only one possibility. So you never really know whether something is fortune or misfortune. But we only know the momentary changes and as it alters our sense of hope about things. The Taoist is wise enough, eventually, you see, to understand that there isn't any fixed good or bad.
And so his point of view is what is called non-choosing. Well, anyway, Lietze attempted to keep his mind in a state of non-choosing. And this was a very difficult thing to do, to overcome one's habits of feeling and thinking in this respect. And after he had practiced this for a year, the master looked at him. And, you know, sort of recognized he was there. After another year's practice, he invited him to come and sit inside his hut. And then, however, something changed. And Lietze didn't try any more to control his mind. What he did was, he put it in this way. I let my ears hear whatever they wanted to hear. I let my eyes see whatever they wanted to see. I let my feet move wherever they wanted to go. And I let my mind think of whatever it wanted to think. And then he said it was a very strange sensation because all my bodily existence seemed to melt and become transparent and to have no weight. And I didn't know whether I was walking on the wind or the wind was walking on me. Now that's the fasting of the heart. In the ordinary way, you see, you say, well, that made quite an impression on me, as if you were a slate or a blackboard upon which life makes an impression, as the chalk does on the slate or the blackboard. And so we say, well, here are these events, and I'm the observer of all these events, and I remember them, and they make an impression on me. But in the psychology of Taoism, there is no difference between you as observer and whatever it is that you observe. The only thing that is you is the observation of life from a certain point of view. I said a little while ago, you think your heads are empty and blank, but the actual inside of your head is felt in terms of everything you see on the outside. We make an opposition, you see, between the thinker and the thought, the experiencer and the experience, the knower and the known. Because we think about knowledge in terms of certain metaphors. The metaphor of the stylus on the writing sheet, the reflection on the mirror, all those sort of images come into our idea of knowledge. But in the Taoist theory of knowledge, it's quite different. There isn't a knower facing the known. It would be more like saying that if there is any knower at all, it contains the known. Your mind, if you have one, is not in your head. Your head is in your mind. Because your mind, understood from the standpoint of vision, is space. The Chinese use this word

which means sky, space, and sometimes emptiness. And there is a saying that form, or, you know, shape and color, there's one word in Chinese that means really both shape and color. And this are said to be identical. Space or emptiness is precisely shape color, and shape color is precisely emptiness. This is actually a Buddhist saying from the Tridaya Sutra. So that all that we call space contains the myriads of shapes and colors and bodies and weights and so on. It doesn't reflect them as a mirror, but it is the absence which guarantees their presence. And it's their presence which guarantees its absence. So there's this mutual relationship, again, the mutual arising expression, between voidness and form, between existence and non-existence, being and non-being. These are never felt as alternatives or things that are in some kind of contest. So then, when it is said that there is not any thinker behind thoughts, not any experiencer who has experiences, this is a way of saying that experiencing, knowing, is not an encounter between strangers. Western thought concentrates very much on knowledge as an encounter. And it is thus that we talk about facing facts, facing reality, as if somehow or other the knower and the known came from two completely different worlds and met each other like that. Whereas actually the phenomenon of knowledge is almost the precise opposite of that. Instead of being a collision between two wandering bodies in space, knowledge is much more like the expansion of a flower from the stem and the bud, where the opposite points of the flower are the knower and the known. They are the terms of something which, as it were, lies between them. Let me repeat, we tend in all our metaphors and common speech to think of life as an encounter between the knowing human being, the knowing mind, and the world. They think of it not as an encounter, but as an expression, not an impression, an expression of a process that has polarized itself, coming out from a center, and expressed itself in terms of opposites. Well, of course, this is the basis of the whole yang-yin principle of, you know, this jolly old thing. And where you've got two interlocked, what are they, fishes, commas? Fascinating emblem. You call it a monad, yes, but there it is. This is a helix, essentially, this grip. And this is the formation of spiral nebulae. And it's the position of sexual intercourse. Uh,
I here, this is my eye, and you here with your eye. I'm trying to get to the middle of you, you're trying to get to the middle of me. And neither one of us exists without the other. This is yang, yang, the white, and yin, the dark. Yang, the word yang originally means, or is associated with, the south side of a mountain, which is sunny. Yin, the north side, which is dark. Yang is the north bank of a river, which gets the sun. Yin is the south bank of a river, which is in the shade. Now, you see, you don't get a mountain with only one side. The mountain, if it's a mountain at all, goes up and down. It's like the wave. You don't get a wave which has a crest with no trough, or a trough with no crest. You can't have half a wave. So, yang and yin are quite different from each other, but just because they are different, they're identical. This is the important idea of the identical difference. The saying goes in both Taoism and Buddhism, difference is identity, identity is difference. The Chinese word for is not quite the same as our word. This word, which is usually used, has rather the meaning of that. So they say, would say, difference, that identity, identity, that difference. And so this doesn't mean quite is exactly the same as. It means rather is in relation to, or goes with, necessarily involves. Difference necessarily involves identity. Identity necessarily involves difference. So yang and yin. There is no yang without yin, no yin without yang. When I was first studying these things, I was terribly bothered by how on earth I was going to see this multiple differentiated world as a unity. What was going to happen? What would it be like to see that all things are one? The sages keep saying all things are one. And they all look to me so different. Because here was all this chit-chit-chit-chit-chit-chit-chit going on around one. And it was doing it in different ways. And all these people came on in different ways. And they had all their houses and all their cars and all their this and that. And the whole world looked full of the most bony, prickly differences. And I thought, well, what's supposed to happen? Is it supposed to be a kind of, as if your eyesight got blurred? And all these things suddenly went blah and flow together. What is this experience of nirvana, of liberation, etc., supposed to be? Because so many of these, especially Hindu sages, write about it as if it was just this kind of dissolution of everything. They said it all become like slug with a salt on it. Well, it took me a long time. And suddenly one day I realized that the difference that I saw between things was the same thing as their unity. Because differences, borders, lines, surfaces, boundaries, don't really divide things from each other at all. They join them together. Because all boundaries are held in common. It's like, let's think of a territory which has all been divided up into property. Is your property, my property, etc., etc. They're the fences. But we hold, if I live next to you, your fence is my fence. We hold the boundary in common. We may make up silly arrangements as to who is responsible for the maintenance of this fence. But nevertheless, we hold our boundaries in common.
and we wouldn't know what my plot of land was or where it was unless we knew the definition of your plot of land and your plot of land that is adjoining. So boundaries are held in common. And I could see then that my sense of being me was exactly the same thing as my sensation of being one with the whole cosmos. I didn't need to get some other weird, a sort of different, odd kind of experience to feel in total connection with everything. Once you get the clue, you see, that the sense of unity is inseparable from the sense of difference. You wouldn't know yourself, or what you meant by self, unless at the same time you had the feeling of something other. Now, it's the secret is that other eventually turns out to be you. I mean, that's the element of surprise in life. When suddenly you find the thing most alien, we say, now what is most alien to us? Go out at night and look at the stars and realize that they are

0: stranger to you than that, more different from you. But there comes a point, if you watch long enough, when you'll say, why, that's me. It's the other. That is the condition of your being yourself, as the back is the condition of being the front. And when you know that, you know you never die.
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1: 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As I See It, Class Warfare, the Only Resort to Right-Wing Doom. 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
2: Welcome to Politics Unright. My name is Egberto Willis, your host. Good morning, Houston. Good morning, Harris County. Good morning to the great state of Texas. Good morning to the United States of America. And of course, good morning to the entire world receiving our signals via the magic of El Internet, formerly known as the ARPANET, created by whom? Created by we the people, we the people, we the people. Man, all I have been talking about is we the people, because we the people have got to assert our worth. We the people have got to assert who we are. You know, yesterday, yours truly and Neil did a function out there in Kingwood with the Kingwood Area Democrats, where we had a very good attending event. Neil and I will discuss part of that as well a bit later with some other topics that that we're going to take live. But anyway, folks, before any further ado, let's take it to the genius in LS Studio, El Señor Jack Van Bever. How you doing, Jack?
3: Egberto, good morning, Neil. How are y'all?
4: Hello, good morning.
2: We're doing fine, sir. Talk to me.
3: Good morning, Houston. Good morning, world. We're glad you're here. Today's Politics Done Right connects local government decisions to a larger question of who ultimately pays when politicians choose short-term expediency over long-term public interest. Neil Aquino joins the program to discuss Houston politics, including Controller Chris Holland's warning that the city's Woodlands agreement sacrifices future revenue. Then the program turns nationally to the Iran war, quietly stretching into 2027. A Department of Homeland Security voter roll operation raising serious election concerns, and the stunning claim of Commerce Secretary Howard Lutnick that data centers do not use water despite overwhelming evidence to the contrary.
2: Oh, yeah.
3: It amazes me. Hey, I noticed something in a post yesterday from Gina. Gina Hinojosa said that they closed 30% of the polling precincts in Tarrant County.
4: Oh, yeah.
2: Yes, they did. Yes, they did. And in fact, LBW just points out that Heather Cox, who is one of the great writers on Substack, actually covered the Tarrant County closures, which is 92 of them. I think it's what the final number turned out to be, 92.
4: Yeah, actually, maybe if we're looking for a second top, maybe we could take that up a little bit, actually, later, but before we're done tonight.
2: Well, that sounds good, my brother. That sounds good. And I have the piece that LBW La Profesora in the house spoke about. Before I come to you, Neil, let me just say welcome, Elizabeth Townsend. Thank you for being here from Houston, Texas. We've got Lisa Blair from Atlanta, Georgia. We've got Lerner Curious from Baton Rouge. We also have LBW from Kingwood, La Profesora in the house, Karen Cheryl, our great, great, great organizer out there in Massachusetts, and Freddie is in the house. Thank you guys for being here right at the beginning, early. I want to start. Oh, Jack, you have anything to say before Neil and I get started?
3: Yeah, I was just going to say that, you know, when they lose the election, they're going to scream voter fraud.
2: And, right, and they're the ones attempting everything, laying the groundwork. You got that right, Jack. Anyway, folks, go ahead. I'm sorry. Go ahead,
3: I'm
2: Jack.
3: Done.
2: Okay, you're done. All right. Anyway, let me just say this, guys. Cassie, welcome aboard. Thank you for being here. Reyes Nunez, welcome aboard. Thank you for being here. You know, yesterday we did our, I call it Democratic duty, but it's more than Democratic duty what we did. Neil and I went to the Kingwood Area Democrats last night. We had a wonderful crowd, a lot of questions, and, you know, we gave perspectives where actually Neil and I agreed in almost nearly in a whole lot of stuff. There are a few things that we addressed differently, but all in all, I think we provided not only the encouragement, you know, a lot of what was needed. Neil, what's your thought about what we did last night?
4: Yeah, they had we had a group of Kingwood Area Democrats for our folks. That's a neighborhood, that's a community in the city of Houston, and there were folks from that area and a little bit of field. And we, at bottom line, we just talked about our own empowerment. The work ahead is yours. Not waiting for elected officials, and being ready for whatever is on the way.
2: And you know, one of the things that I pointed out is that we can't let anything stop our progress. We can't let false divisions and that sort of stuff actually mess with the with the things that we have to get ahead, not to win just this election, but to win the war on self-governance, on democracy, and much more. But anyway, Lee's here. Neil is here today. Today's Thursday, of course. Neil is the founder of the Houston Democracy Project, which is at HoustonDemocracyProject.com. Lo repito, HoustonDemocracyProject.com. Keep up to speed with what's going on with the things that you write about there, local, and sometime even touch on the national. Anyway, Lee, what are we talking about today?
4: So this, you know, we talk about local issues, and usually we talk about democracy issues and ICE and things. And this is sort of a democracy issue, but it's a little bit different. At Houston City Council yesterday, and for folks in different cities are listening around, you know, issues of annexation, larger cities annexing smaller cities is a national thing. Used to be easier than it is today. And there's an area called the Woodlands, and our local listeners will know. The Woodlands is about 28 miles from downtown. I'm looking at the Wikipedia entry. And in the 2020 census has 114,000 people. It's in Montgomery County, most of it. A fraction of it is in Harris County, which is where Houston is. And a great majority of it is in Montgomery County, which is an adjacent county. So it was founded in 1974 by an oil industry investor named George P. Mitchell. And I've been there a few times. It's green. It has nice parks. It has corporate campuses. It has lots of parks and homes. And Mitchell had an envisionment. George Mitchell, which is a name you hear still, he's passed on, but George and Cynthia Mitchell envisioned that the city of Houston would at some point annex the Woodlands. The city of Houston would at some point annex the Woodlands. And people will know that the Houston communities of Clear Lake were annexed Houston. The Houston community of Kingwood was annexed by the city of Houston. Clear Lake in the 70s, Kingwood in the 90s. And it still stokes some resentments for folks locally, because these are whiter, not exclusively white, but these are whiter and more Republican parts of town. And they're still grumpy about it. And as Egberto pointed out to me, I mean, their existence is contingent on their proximity to Houston. They want the benefits of being near Houston, but they don't want to be in Houston. So the Woodlands has a shared sales tax fund with Houston. These come from the agreements over the years, and this a symbiotic. Apparently, this fund isn't used very often. There's a shared sales tax fund. So apparently the elected leaders of the Woodlands, it's not incorporated, went to Mayor Whitmire and said, we'll give the city, John Whitmire, the mayor of Houston, we'll give the city of Houston $50 million, basically, if you'll remove the threat of annexation forever. And under state law that's come in the last 20 or 30 years, and under the political climate, you know, there was really no immediate prospect that Houston was going to annex the Woodlands. There was no immediate prospect. Montgomery County, I was looking for specific numbers for the Woodlands for the 2024 election, and I couldn't find them. But Montgomery County voted 72% for Trump in 2024. The Woodlands is 3% Black, 8% Asian. It's interesting. It's 65% white. In 2000, it was 87% white. So if they're trying to hold off demographic change in the Woodlands, because the Latino population is growing, I would just be certain that there are some folks in the Woodlands motivated by a concern to keep the community as it is. But it's gone from 87% white in 2000 to 65% white in the 2020 census. And there are good folks in the Woodlands. I've attended meetings, I've spoken in the Woodlands. There are plenty of excellent folks in the Woodlands and in Montgomery County. But the leadership of the Woodlands came to Mayor Whitmire and said, we'll pay you, the city, $50 million, and they know we need it. We need $50 million. We need every dime we can get. Why do we need every dime we can get? Because we have a revenue cap that people of Houston wrongly enacted upon ourselves under Mayor White 15 years ago, whenever. But then also, the Republican legislature and the Woodlands sends Republicans to the state legislature inhibits our capacity to raise money through taxes and everything we try to do that they don't like. So these folks in the Woodlands are sending these legislators who mess with our autonomy as a city and mess with our capacity and to do for ourselves. And these folks in the Woodland, apparently, reading the KUHF story, the local NPR station, here's what an elected official said in the Woodlands. The annexation bogeyman is dead. We thought that was very important. State laws changed that, but state law can change too. So this clearly cleans it up and makes sure that annexation is not a situation anymore. So these people, it's a bogeyman. It's a bogeyman that we might just come, the state law will change. That would presume a Democratic governor, a Democratic legislature, and at least they presume free elections, right? Because I don't. But at least they presume free elections. So the upshot is the joint sales tax agreement is over. They will pay us the money in the fund. They will make us $3.9 million payments. The Woodlands will make $3.9 million payments. The thing that Jack alluded to earlier with Chris Hollins. Chris Hollins is our elected city controller, and he is saying, I'm sure correctly is enough as it stands now, that over the long haul, we will potentially lose revenue from this joint sales tax fund. Here was a case where I actually agreed with Whitmire over Hollins. This isn't usually the case. Whitmire says the legislature could at any point just negate the whole deal. That they could just say, no, Houston, you can't have any of this money. And there's every reason to believe that if we said no to this, so not only, you know, does the Woodlands send legislators to Austin that restrict us, not only does the Woodlands is willing to pay to get rid of the threat
2: bogeyman
4: that, you know, bogeyman that we might be, that we might come and take them, then there's also the fear that the Woodlands would lobby its state legislative delegation and other state Republicans to punish us. And this is analogous to the situation where we repealed our ICE ordinance in April because we were afraid, because Governor Abbott threatened to defund the police and take away our World Cup security funding, right? They were ready to say, you know, this global event, we'll take away your funding for whatever global bad things that could happen on the world stage. And so I agreed with Whitmire that they'll spike this agreement, and that the money that Holland says will come in the future, we'll never say it. We'll never see it. The money, two final points. The money, however, the problem, of course, with Whitmire, we'll get this money, but he now controls it. He just does what he wants. So it's important that the money not go to the police. Why is it important that the money not go to the police? Well, for one thing, the police don't need it. But then secondly, under state law, again, under state law, you cannot lower police funding. It's incredible. But under state law, cities cannot lower police funding. So if we use some of this $50 million to go to police funds, we are stuck. We are making our budget problems worse. So hopefully the $50 million will go to parks or libraries or literally anything other than the police. And then the final thing I'll say is, as a Houstonian, I certainly appreciate every fine person in the Woodlands, that there are plenty of good folks in the Woodlands, but I don't want them. Everything was from the angle of they'll never agree to annexation. Kingwood and Clear Lake are still grumpy from being annexed. In 2015, for example, because the city of Houston has such poor election turnout, the Democrat Sylvester Turner defeated the Republican Bill King for mayor 51-49. If the Woodlands had been part of Houston in 2015, the Republican would have won. Now, it's not the Woodlands' problem that we don't vote. It's not their fault. Well, it's sort of their fault because they do everything to harm us. But I don't want them. Everything was from the angle of, you know, they don't want us. And we're a bogeyman and all this. And the presumption, there was just a presumption that we as Houstonians would want them. I don't want them. Why would I want someone who doesn't want to be with us?
2: Yeah, I want to first add two things to that. The first one is to kind of let the audience understand one thing. Houston is likely the most demographically diverse city in the country. Wonderful city. You know, the amount of Latinos, Blacks, Asians, mm-hmm. Whites, everybody. It's a beautiful city, very demographically balanced. I think the majority of Houston is a Latino city now. Of course, in the South, that is the thing. While Neil said, great, good people in Kingwood, great people in the Woodlands, good people in Clear Lake. But these are isolated subdivisions, if you will. Well, the Woodlands never became Houston, but there are very, in fact, if you look at the demographics of Clear Lake, Kingwood, and Woodlands, which mm-hmm. are on the outskirts of Houston, you'll see that they are very white sections of this area of Harris County, yep. and part of Montgomery County, part I don't remember the other county name, but anyhow,
4: Montgomery.
2: And in Montgomery, thank you. Very, very white areas. Now, I remember moving into Kingwood when there was the fight of whether to become Houston or not. And it so irked me because these folks were so vocal at sneering at Houston because of its multiculturalism because it was that balanced mm-hmm. city. And you could hear all of the dog whistles. Nobody came out and said officially, but you could hear all of the dog whistles. But here's the thing that they rarely admit. Absent Houston, there ain't no Clear Lake. Absent Houston, there ain't no Woodlands. And absent Houston, there ain't no Kingwood. All these wealthy, rich oil folks that live in the Woodlands or Kingwood or Clear Lake or even having NASA in Clear Lake. If there was no Houston, there would be none of those towns with the demographics those towns have. Interestingly, the first name that came out of us when we went to the moon, Houston, the Challenger, what was the name of the thing? Houston, something has landed.
4: Right, the Eagle has landed. That's not the Eagle, Challenger. Houston. Yeah, the moon landing, 1969.
2: Right, was from not Houston. I mean, it was unincorporated Clear Lake where they were talking to. Technically speaking, I don't think Houston had crossed its borders into that. I think that area was still unincorporated then. So I mean, absent Houston, none of these places exist. But it just shows you the cancer. It shows you the cancer as opposed to the many and coexisting, these isolationists, if you will, are the ones who are the most boisterous and et cetera. You know, the Woodlands, Neil makes a good point. And the same point could have been made about Clear Lake and Kingwood. The truth of the matter is, they need Houston. The other thing is, it's not the other way around. And it is short-sighted. Anybody who would sit down there and like, we don't want to be a part of them. But you see, the thing about it is Houston is a city that gets all kinds of mayor. I mean, and it also shows you how diversity doesn't mean that some particular ethnic group takes over. And I mean, the thing about it is the ethnicity and racial thing is sort of an oxymoron, right? Who cares as long as folks are doing good work? But again, it shows you how the people of Houston are anyway, right? We have Bill White, who was a white mayor. We had Sylvester Turner, who was a black mayor. We had Kathy Whitmire, white mayor. I mean, we are a very, the city in itself, elect the people they think is going to do good by the city. Neil and I are not too particular fond of our current mayor, but I mean, it is important for folks to see that and especially those in this area. So if you're in Kingwood, if you're in Clear Lake, if you're in the Woodlands, and it pained you to either be a part of Houston or be considered to be a part of Houston, and it pains you, maybe you should do a little bit of research. And to put it bluntly, you should be ashamed of yourself. Let's go to Bruce, line one.
5: Good morning, Egberto.
2: Bruce, you're on.
5: How are you?
2: Yes, my brother.
5: Yeah, Egberto. Yeah, I called Monday, but when I heard you say you wanted more time to speak about the post office, I went ahead and dropped my call to get the time back. I don't mean to change your subject, but I want to update you on something and then ask you a question, if I might.
2: Yes, sir.
5: My friend, the contractor, Mike, whose worker, Victor, had a son picked up by ICE. I finally ran into them Monday afternoon, and I asked them, how did that turn out? And Mike, the contractor, said, well, his son is put on a plane back to Guatemala. And then he said something that sickened me, but then he said something that ticked me off. He said, we were told that there was an 80% chance we could delay it and then probably win the case and keep him here. So Victor had his sister take out a loan. He said, I threw in $500, and we came up with $2,000. He goes in almost as soon as they got the money, poof, he's on an airplane to Guatemala. It didn't delay it 1 second. That ticked me off. I'm not violent, but I had a daydream, and my daydream on my right hand sent that person that took that $2,000 from him straight to a dentist to spend that $2,000. But are you hearing about these kind of abuses or people being taken care of? Is this common? That's my question.
2: Yes.
5: I'm done.
2: Okay. Let me, Bruce, thank you for that. Let me just tell you that I know a whole lot of folks where they have these mixed families, meaning some are documented and some are undocumented. And there's one that called me up, actually came to the door and came crying. My son got picked up and got, they were holding him in Dallas. And then he said, you know, they're talking about putting him on the plane back to Mexico. He knows nothing about Mexico and went and did all the stuff. And then he wanted to, you know, this lawyer was going to charge him something on the order of $10,000 to somehow legally get him back into the country. After he told me the story, I'm no expert or anything like that. But what I do know is that his son's case was a lost case, okay? Because, yeah, I hated to say it, but I looked him straight in the eye and I told him, don't give any lawyer any money. They can do absolutely nothing for your son. You would be much better off having that. And this is not a... I probably shouldn't say this on the radio, but so I'm not going to say it on the radio. But there are other means where his son probably could be reunited with his family in the only place that he knows, and that is likely more honest than giving your hard-earned dollars to the lawyer who is fooling you. The lawyer has become a coyote that will not deliver, to put it bluntly. The lawyer has become, many of these lawyers are coyotes that are not delivering. For those who don't know what a coyote is, the coyote is that guy that has deals with different immigration officers here in the United States and bring these people over. Here's the thing that a lot of folks don't understand or don't realize. The whole immigration issue is a racket, okay? And the pawns in the racket are our brothers and sisters from south of the border. There are many corporations out there. They're not legal corporations, but there are corporations out there that make their monies out of paying a particular group of immigration officers, ICE officers, and others that pay them to create a path for folks to come into this country. So whereas, we sit down and we watch ICE beating up people and we watch what they're doing on the surface, you know what's happening on the backside? Those same guys are collecting monies to look the other way to bring or to help people cross the border for a price. I have friends who pay on the order of $15,000 to $25,000 to get a family member into the United States. And it doesn't only occur over the border. It occurs at your airports. It occurs everywhere. We are a capitalist country, people. So what you see on TV, we need to get them out of the country. They have used your hate. They have used your racism. They have used all these things on you as they profit from the trade. It's a different kind of slave trade now. So for all of you that feel great when you're seeing those people get thrown to the ground and thrown out of the country, a large percentage of them will be back in a few months after their families have raised or promised to pay them to come by. So that's your answer, Bruce.
5: Okay, I was already in a bad mood. I lost a friend that I've known since I was a child, so a 60-year friend. I'm going to be a pallbearer today. So I was in a bad mood anyway. And when I heard that, it just sent me over. But thank you for your time. I'm going to get off so another caller can get in. Thank you both, though.
2: Thank you, my brother. Yeah. Neil, you want to add anything before we move on to the other subject?
4: No.
2: Okay, well, you know, I like when I catch Neil looking at something else and I say, hey, Neil, you want to do this? And I'm like, hell no, nope.
4: No. I was reading the Facebook post from the Woodlands about the annexation.
2: Yeah, that is funny. Anyway, you wanted to talk about another subject that I think.
4: The subject that
2: LBW. Enjoy your blood drive. Yeah,
4: that Jack brought up earlier. Tarrant County. Tarrant County is Fort Worth, and they have county elections, and their county judge, which is the chief executive of the county, president of the county commission, in essence, Tim O'Hara, is hard right wing, and they have a 3-2 Republican majority. On the council, on the commission. One of them is Matt Krause, K-R-A-U-S-E, who some folks might dimly remember had been a hard right member of the legislature who wanted to ban books. And he is on there. So they did a mid-decade redistricting, as I recall it, last year. And one of the two Democrats, Elisa Simmons, Democratic commissioners, has been gerrymandered out of her seat. Black woman, the only black member of the Tarrant County County Commission. There are five members, 3-2 Democrat, 3-2 Republican. And they voted, I'm reading the Texas Tribune, Tarrant County commissioners voted 3-2 Tuesday to approve a list of polling sites for the November election that included 92 fewer sites than the 2022 midterms. And from what I've read, these are disproportionately in black and Latino portions of Tarrant County. Tarrant County is reasonably closely divided between the two parties. And there is a real hope that Tim O'Hara can be defeated. You might have seen some of the debate in the Tarrant County Commission. Tim O'Hara was repeatedly throwing people out. The Vicki Goodwin, the Democratic Lieutenant Governor nominee, was at the session early in August. It's been a big, big fuss. But the upshot is, you know, here's an urban county in Texas messing with the election at the end of the process. Creating confusion about where you can vote. Early voting begins, I think, October 16th in Texas. Meeting lasted over 8 hours, blah, blah, blah, same old stuff. And as we referenced earlier, you know, if Tim O'Hara loses this election in Tarrant County, there'll be like fraud, undocumented people voting, blah, blah, blah. And we know that... you know, we're seeing the stories still about the Postal Service, Trump ignoring judicial injunctions to stop using the postal system or stop preparing the postal system to rig our election by not delivering mail ballots. And these unfair efforts continue across Republican areas across the country and Texas.
2: Yeah, well, you know, here's the thing, and I want to read what Richardson had to say, Cox Richardson had to say, and I want to remind, well, let me read it, and then I'll add what I want to say. This is just the first part of her article. It says, a number of pundits, especially Republicans pundits, interpret Trump's win in 2024 as a permanent political realignment, proving that World War II liberalism was dead. That conviction appeared to help free Trump's insistence that he had won a landslide and hand a mandate to enact draconian policies. Skeptics disagreed with this interpretation, noting that Trump's victory in the popular vote was small, More people voted for someone else than for him, and that the 2024 election appeared to be determined by inflation and the pandemic, two things that had little to do with political positions. Let me just add to this. It irks me, even with Heather Cox, Richardson, and others who continuously try to make this win, Donald Trump win, a thing that had been because of economic issues. Economic issues was the facade, my dear brothers and sisters. Economic issues was the facade. The real, when you look at the cross tabs in what people said they wanted, when you looked at the cross tabs and you took names off of the people they were voting for, Kamala Harris won by a substantial margin. Okay? In other words, if you polled what America wanted and what they said they were voting for, and you gave them the list of these, not just the list, but you gave the flavor of both campaigns without a name, Kamala Harris won, you know, by a substantial number. As soon as you slapped Kamala Harris and Trump's name on it, it was close to a tie race, with Kamala leading by a bit. In fact, if you take a look at what the polls said near the end of the campaigns, that's what the polls pretty much said. To then have this notion that the reason we have Trump is anything other than sexism and racism does no justice to reality, and it's one of the reasons we will continue to make the same mistakes over and over again. We kind of touched a little bit on this sort of things with some good Democrats last night, but you know, I kind of said it in a way about, but we can talk about that later if we have time. But I should write Heather a little note. Everything else that she said, I agree with, but continuously trying to make this an economic thing boggles the mind. Rather than being an embrace of a political ideology, it appeared the swing toward Trump had more to do with anti-incumbent feeling, especially over inflation. Wrong, Cox, on that one. Still, after the 2024 election, hopeful Republicans set out to redistrict states like Texas to try to guarantee they would hold on to control of Congress after the 2026 election. They redrew districts based on the idea that they thought was a new coalition that would last, banking especially on Hispanic voters continuing to cast their ballots for Republicans. With that expectation, they created gerrymandering that shaved their margins thinner than they had been before the redistricting. And then in the elections of 2025, dramatic gains by Democrats across Texas made some observers wonder if the gerrymandering of Texas hadn't been a dummy mandering, teeing districts up for Democrats in a blue wave. After the election, Elliot G. Morris of Strength in Numbers noted that the anti-incumbent feeling had turned against the Republicans, and that voters were even more strongly opposed to the Republicans than they had been before Democrats in 2024. He explained that by then, Republicans had lost an average of 25 points of support from very voters they were counting on to create the new coalition. Young people, non-white voters, and working class low-income voters. And then the special election of January 30, 2026, voters flipped a seat in Texas Senate from Republican to Democrat in a historically Republican-dominated district in Tarrant County, the one that they're trying to do right now. Democrat Taylor Rimmett, an Air Force veteran and machinist, defeated right-wing Republican Lee Wamsgans for a seat that Republicans have held since the 1990s. Robert Downen of Texas Monthly noted that in the final days of the campaign, the Wambas campaign spent $310,000, while Remit spent nothing. And Daniel Nicklin of Bold's Mags posted that overall, Wambas spent nearly $2.2 million more than Remit in the campaign. Both Texas Governor Greg Abbott and Trump himself publicly supported him, and he lost by a margin of 14 points. That is what people in Texas fear, and that is why the rigging of the election in Texas is occurring right now, because Texas is not a red state. Texas is a non-voting state. And what they're trying to do is to stop people from voting. Before you come in, Neil, I want to say something that I told the group last night. We had an older white guy get up, and he was flabbergasted of what's happening, how the rhetoric that he is seeing in his feeds, etc., about how folks are attacking Muslim, attacking black folks, attacking Latinos, and how racist the Republican Party had become is what he was talking about. And I he's an ally and he's a good guy, etc. But I wanted to remind everybody in that room, Neil, it was, what would you say, a 95% white group, pretty much, maybe?
4: Yeah.
2: Okay, so I wanted to let this group know something. I am glad that they're seeing the racism, and that it appalls. This group is appalled. And they're genuinely appalled. This is a group of good people. But I wanted to remind them that what they are seeing in the open now is my everyday life, right? Not from them, not from my friends, not from good people. But that is the everyday life. I mean, there's a guy doing some repair on my house right now. He's a Latino guy, and he happened to tell me, you know, the things that occur to him that nobody talks about. You know, we sit down and we talk sometime. Nobody talks about. So my thing to the rest of the community is this. What you see happening overtly to Muslims and blacks and everybody else, it has never stopped happening covertly. It just wasn't what Trump has done. And you'd hear a lot of folks say that in meetings that we have, is he have made the shame go away. He has made it vogue to say these things out loud. Bard line. Oh, before Bard.
4: Let me ask you though. I had the feeling when you gave that answer yesterday that I have no doubt about that, that these things that are now over were more covert. I think some of the concern is that these folks doing this now have significantly more institutional power.
2: You're right.
4: That they have. So you will hear that answer sometimes. This is how it's always been. And I believe that. And I'm certainly not here to tell someone their experience. I think some of the concern is that these folks now have a ICE secret ICE police.
2: Police, yeah.
4: That the folks... I think part of the issue is it always should have been addressed, and some have always addressed it. But these folks now have such institutional power and now believe they have the prospect to move people of color out or get rid of their voting or rights or get rid of their capacity to elect. So it is true. It's always been this way since day one. But the institutional power that these folks, that the racists, overt, brutal racists have is the willingness of the courts to go by it seems to be increasing.
2: Let me tell you, Neil, I respectfully, you remember how I addressed you in the group. I looked and I said, it is wonderful having my brother here as an ally. I said that to the entire group because this brother, talking about Neil, of course, he is in the fight. But the part about institutional, the institution like ICE and all of that is there now. If you go into the areas that are predominantly black or Latino or whatever, we would say the institutional power has always been there because it was just done by the police. The institutional power was always there. It was just implemented by the banks. The institutional power was always there. And again, that's why I said in the past it was covert. And now it is, that is why you'll see a whole lot of folks in the minority communities who just go, eh, because, while while people are actively seen, oh my God, how can people be treated that way? That's bad. Good people are seeing that and saying that. For others, they're like, eh, when I go into a grocery store, eh, when I get stopped by the cops, eh. You know, so I hear you, and you're definitely correct on it's institutionalized with ICE and all of that. But for us, ICE represents, I mean, for us, the police has always been ICE. When it comes to certain things, the bank has always been there. You know, there are studies that shows why folks pay more interest than others. And anyway, but let's go to the Bard. Come on in, Bard.
6: Yes, good morning.
2: Bard, you're on.
6: I wanted to talk about, yeah, you, hello?
4: You're on.
6: You want to talk about Kamala and the reason that she lost. Do you think that it's because she didn't go through the democratic process and the primary process?
2: No. All of that is crap. Obviously, okay, look, we should have had, you're correct, though. Let me just say where I agree with you. I think we should have had a process. You're correct. You know, but nobody would have said that if it were Clinton or nobody did say that when the whole Democratic Party rigged it for Biden. You know, as much as I voted for Biden, respected Biden, we only say that when it's a woman, we only say that when it's a minority. So no, it had absolutely nothing to do with that. And if we continue to lie to ourselves about the realities, right, that will always continue. Continue, Bard.
6: Well, you just said it yourself. They rigged it for Biden. They rigged it for Kamala. How does the Democrat
2: and they rigged
6: Party
2: it for Trump
6: get in the way of this?
2: And they rigged it for Trump. And
6: no,
2: they rigged
6: Trump
2: it for Trump.
6: He went through the primary process. I remember I voted for Cruz back in whatever it was, and Trump went through the process and got the nomination. Kamala did not. Kamala worked with Biden for 4 years and knew he was a dementia patient. Why didn't she say something?
2: All right, I'm not going to go there. I'm not going to go there because until you tell me that we have dementia on Trump, I'm not going to go there. Thank you, brother. You have a great day. Let's go to
6: Truth
2: brother
6: hurts.
2: Jimmy.
6: Truth hurts, doesn't it?
2: That's funny. Come on in, Jimmy. I'm, by the way, I agree with Cheryl. Cheryl says we are in a new world now.
7: Elections.
2: Yes, sir.
7: Virgil, on the current upcoming elections, President Trump has ordered the post office to not deliver mail-in ballots to anyone until they have certified that they are citizens of the United States. So that's going to be a cumbersome process. That's going to keep a lot of people from voting by mail. And I don't think really that Trump should have that right or that power to do that. He's going to greatly diminish the number of people who can vote by mail.
2: You're correct. Trump doesn't have that. Oh, we just lost power. So I don't know how long I'm going to stay on, guys. In case I just lost power. So we're on UPS power. It may drop in a little bit, guys. We have thunderstorms going on here. So it may drop in a while. We'll see. Well, we'll see how long the UPS holds it up. But anyway, Jimmy, you're absolutely correct. You're absolutely correct, but he does not have the power to do what he's doing. Neil and Jack, there just may be a possibility that we just go dead real quickly because I've lost power and we're on backup that doesn't last.
4: That prospect is there for all of us all the time.
2: Yeah, because we have such a wonderful grid. Right.
4: I'm speaking in the broader, more philosophical sense. We could all.
2: I hear you. Yeah. Okay, Jimmy. I'm going to let you go, Jimmy. But we are fighting that right now. We'll see how long my power holds up to continue. This.
4: I might go dead right now. I might go first.
2: Anyway, folks. Look. What I'm going to do is I'm going to preempt a closure. Neil, close for me, and then I'll go to Jack so he can probably be ready to play a little something in the case. So go ahead, close out.
4: Okay, great. Houston Democracy Project, and I'll just continue to say that the next action is when you organize it, and the First Amendment is your permit. Don't wait for somebody else. There's a lot of trouble ahead.
2: Yeah, and I'm going to say I love you all. Thank you for being here. Look, let me just say, folks, disagree or not agree, right? The thing about it is we have to work together to take our country back. If you saw the discussion that Neil and I had with a group of wonderful folks last night, you'll see that there are more of us that want what is right, want what is good. And we sometimes come at conclusions differently. Sometimes we adapt things differently. But ultimately, we're looking for those of us who want the right things are looking for the right goals. So please, please keep our heads up high. Please stay positive. All of you online right now, thank you for your commentary. Thank you for being who you are. I am just waiting for my system to go down because we're in a power fail. Hey, Jack, what's going on out there? You ready to play something if necessary?
3: Yeah. I wanted to, with the way they're trying to, oppress the mail-in vote, people that have grandparents and parents that usually vote by mail, please, please, please take them to the polls to vote. Let's get around this. Let's start doing our work around. And, it's a patriotic duty to get out the vote. So please help
2: better advice than that.
3: Elderly and disabled people to get to the polls and early vote. Get them in there and early vote. Don't wait till the voting day because they're going to be playing some shenanigans then too.
2: You're absolutely right. My UPS says zero, but it's still giving a little bit of power here. But let's see. Jack, you have anything else quick to say, Neil, before this stuff craters?
4: I'm looking at the weather radar, seeing seeing the storm over
2: Kingwood. It's sitting on top of us right now. I'm looking outside
4: over Kingwood, and we had a big thunderstorm. Here's a headline in the Houston Chronicle: Ken Paxton needs to win back Republicans. His allies hope attacks on China will help. Right? We've seen these ads that Tallarico had voted to hand over land as a member of the State House of Representatives.
8: What's the woman that's running the Democrat in South Carolina? Angie something. Doctor.
2: Yeah.
8: She's a doctor.
2: Right.
8: Somebody in the chat will know.
2: Yeah.
8: Help a senile man out. But, okay. She is going, I assume.
2: Don't assume it's going to be.
8: Well, I don't know.
2: She made a fool of herself yesterday.
8: My God. You want to talk about DEI. You want to talk about DEI, folks. Oh my goodness.
2: God, that was.
8: So I don't even know

0: I'm just going to be honest here. I'm not on national security that I'm not that informed on national security, so but I do support the military. My brother was in the Air Force for 33 years, so I will do everything I can to support the military. My dad was in the Army. I'm not a polished politician up here. National security is not my thing, not my area of expertise, but I do support the military.
1: Congressman, I'll give you a...
2: Cut.
3: Okay, wait. You know what? That actually clicked the light bulb on for me because my uncle and my grandfather both were in the military, and my stepfather was in the military. So I should be a senator, I think. I mean, man, come on.
2: No, you're joking. No, I want to be serious about something here, right? Because for people who look like you and me,
3: we could never be in that position.
2: And not only that, you know as well as I do, for any position of authority that we have or for any position of any higher level, we've had to work 3-4 times harder. And folks, this is not race baiting here. That's just how it is. And we accept it and we fulfill what it needs to go ahead and move forward. We accept it.
3: Man, let me tell you something.
2: But before, before, brother, you talk about DEI. Remember who's our president? DEI. Man. Remember who is our defense minister? DEI. Remember who is Senator Graham, Darlene Graham? DEI. And you know what? Nobody used the word DEI for any one of those folks who are completely and entirely unqualified for the jobs that they have. You see a Black person, a Latino person in a particular job, you can feel secure that more than likely 99% of the time, they had to be overqualified for that position. And I'm not saying that as an accident.
3: Alberto, I heard people.
2: Yes. Yes, sir.
3: I heard DEI come out of the mouths of people during Ketanji Brown Jackson's hearings.
2: Yeah.
3: That this woman was a DEI, you know, nomination or whatever. So yeah, that woman, it's embarrassing. It's embarrassing. For the country, really, that we're running around here with all the problems that we've got.
2: Yes.
3: That's not even serious, man. That is so ridiculous and I feel bad for her because she doesn't even recognize that she's unqualified. She's like, well, I don't know about that.
2: No.
3: I think, Egberto, she thinks it's acceptable that she doesn't know those things.
2: Okay, that's okay. Thank you for saying that.
3: She's like, I'm running for Senate. I don't really know nothing about all that, you know, global stuff.
2: I was, sir, Marlon, thank you for saying that.
3: I'm going to be honest. I don't know nothing about all that.
2: But I still
3: should be the senator because my brother, she can't even run on his record. She don't even know his record.
2: Right. So, I mean, I'll tell you, Marlon, I'm glad that you said that because I was kind of interrupting you to say just what you said. So, good minds think alike.

0: Welcome to Politics Done Right. I am your host, Egberto Willis. This is a progressive program that will take the mystery out of politics. This is the program that will encourage you to make sure government becomes we the people. Whether you are liberal, progressive, conservative, or otherwise, you get to hear your point of view. We are an independent media outlet that, unlike
1: the very word secrecy is repugnant in a free and open society. And we are, as a people, inherently and historically opposed to secret societies, to secret oaths, and to secret proceedings. We decided long ago that the dangers of excessive and unwarranted concealment of pertinent facts far outweighed the dangers

which are cited to justify it. Even today, there is little value in opposing the threat of a closed society by imitating its arbitrary restrictions. Even today, there is little value in ensuring the survival of our nation if our traditions do not survive with it. And there is very grave danger that an announced need for increased security will be seized upon by those anxious to expand its meaning to the very limits of official censorship and concealment. That I do not intend to permit to the extent that it's in my control. And no official of my administration, whether his rank is high or low, civilian or military, should interpret my words here tonight as an excuse to censor the news, to stifle dissent, to cover up our mistakes, or to withhold from the press and the public the facts they deserve to

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1: Welcome to another episode of Nonviolence Radio. I'm your host, Stephanie Van Hook, and I'm here in the studio with my co-host and news anchor of the Nonviolence Report, Michael Maglet. And we are from the Meta Center for Nonviolence in Petaluma, California. On today's show, we're going to have a conversation with independent scholar and educator and also board member of the Meta Center for Nonviolence, Sephora Arbab. Her book that she's currently submitted, it's in manuscript form still, The Ecstasy and the Anarchy of Nonviolence, The Intersectionality of the Hudai Kidmatgar Resistance and the Northwest Frontier of British India. The book focuses on the vernacular literature of a very popular Muslim nonviolent movement of the 1930s British India. Sephora's work looks at women's resistance literature and she uses an intersectional feminist and decolonial lens to illustrate how they articulated the key factors for nonviolent transformation. And now this is an important movement for us to study today, first of all, because its story is getting lost in the pages of history. And when nonviolent movements get lost, we no longer are able to learn from them. And that's how nonviolence builds. That's how we grow nonviolence, is by learning what happened in the past. What direction did it go? What strategies, techniques did they use? What was the commitment? And we build on it because this is a long-term movement. It's not one-off. There are so many different campaigns. And so it's so important not to lose our nonviolent history. But it's also extremely important because this is an example of nonviolence in the Muslim world. And with this was in a decolonial context, but we're still in this place where the countries that hold so much power today are villainizing Arab countries and Muslim people, saying that they're violent. And yet this movement shows something different, doesn't it? It shows that within Islam, there's a tradition of nonviolence. And I think that's really what's special about Sephora's research about the Hudai Kidmatgar movement, is that she's going to show us that this is already in Islam. They're rediscovering parts of their culture. There's this story that's being told about this movement in other literature. I think Eknath Ishwaran, for example, has a book, Nonviolent Soldier of Islam, that did some good work by letting people know about this movement, but also falls into the same tropes that, Pashtun people were violent, angry, revenge-centered people who had this leader, Bacha Khan, come along who knew Gandhi, and this is all Gandhi's influence. Now, Sephora blows that argument apart, and very deservedly so, by showing that, no, these are stereotypes that were perpetuated by British colonialism about a people who, even some ways, did internalize these stereotypes, but that was not who they were. And the movement was not just Bacha Khan. It was just not Khan Abdul Ghaffar Khan, who we'll be learning about in today's interview. It was a movement of people. And the most important thing here, which I haven't even gotten to yet, is that they started a nonviolent army. That's why this is so interesting. That not only did they resist British colonialism through different institutions and changing the worldview, but they actually engaged in conflict without weapons. And there's an incredible story, Michael, I'd like to invite you to share it, about the Kisakani Bazaar, which is extremely sad, but it's really illustrates the paradox of repression in nonviolence. Why don't you tell us a little bit about that?
2: Yeah, this was a nonviolent, peaceful demonstration. But I think we're talking about 1930, I'm not sure, in an area called the Kisakani Bazaar. The British were very nervous. They were always terribly frightened and nervous about the Hudai Kidmatgar, by the Pathans in general. And that always leads to very, very bad outcomes. Anyway, they ordered the people to disperse. They didn't. And then they ordered firing. And it was the precursor to the Jallianwala Bagh massacre in India. So actually, it must have been in the late 1920s. And they all day long, they fired and fired and fired into this crowd. And they killed a lot of people. There were heroic stories of a young fellow in his teens standing in front of the contingent, baring his chest in front of a British rifle and saying, "Go ahead, shoot me," which they accommodated him. They did. But it leads to the paradox of repression, as you were saying, in the sense that this really stripped away the mask from the British Raj as the civilizing element in India. And, of course, Abdul Ghaffar Khan then arises as a great leader and becomes, very much they called him the Frontier Gandhi. Mm-hmm. He himself said, "No, there's only one Gandhi."
1: Yeah, and they were definitely friends. But the paradox of repression was that it grew the movement from maybe 10,000 to swelling
2: 80,000.
1: Up at one point up to 80,000
2: yeah.
1: people unarmed in an army. I think that's incredible. And just I did do a little fact check while you were speaking. It was in 1930.
2: Ah, okay. Yeah, right, so the first time.
1: Thank you so much, Michael, for that.
2: Sure.
1: And when we've completed the interview, I'd love to get some more of your thoughts before we go into the nonviolence report. But for now, let's turn to this interview, really, really interesting, with Sephora Arbab.

0: you set the stage for us historically to better understand what was this movement called, the Kudai Khidmatgar, and what about the quote-unquote leader, Khan Abdul Ghaffar Khan? Let's just start there.
1: Okay. So Ghaffar Khan was part of a prior decolonial movement, and it was more focused on, he was more focused on social reformation of his own society. So it didn't start off as an anti-colonial resistance movement. It was more about how do we change our own society, educate a largely illiterate population, bring women out into the public sphere. And so there was a prior movement that he was part of with two other very famous resistance fighters also. And the Khudai Khidmatgar movement was initially, Khudai Khidmatgar means servants of God. So if it's a bit of a hard to pronounce, with the kh sound in Pashto is hard to pronounce for most people. So the servants of God, and they were also called the red shirts because they wore red, brick red colored uniforms, the army itself. So this was initially a voluntary organization for older members who wanted to just come and help with the village sanitation and the educational institutions and conflict resolution and just taking care of the community, so to speak. But Ghaffar Khan, he walked from literally from village to village, and this was a village-oriented movement. Even though the Pashtuns are mainly an agrarian society, the city people and the educated people were not attracted to this. It was the people in the villages, the ordinary sort of people who really were attracted to the idea of education and the idea of changing their society and unifying Pashtun society, because there was so much tribal conflict and so much blood feuds and all of those things. That's what they were trying to overcome so that they could create a unified nation. And so Ghaffar Khan would walk from village to village telling people about his vision. And that's how the Khudai Khidmatgar movement actually grew in the villages, from the villagers. And then they became so popular that the other organizations merged into it. And they had many different arms, you could say, different branches. So the army was just one branch. The army with their training camps and drills and stuff. They would do physical training, but the main thing, the impetus was to change the culture and change people's consciousness. Bacha Khan says in his autobiography, Abdul Ghaffar Khan is known as Bacha Khan in the vernacular. He says in his autobiography that a real revolution is a change in consciousness. And that's why their focus was on education so much. And so the Khudai Khidmatgars set up schools in different areas, but they also had a journal which they published on a biweekly basis, very popular journal that was not just in the Northwest Frontier province circulated there, but in the tribal areas in Afghanistan, in the diaspora, in Australia, in America and everywhere. So there's copies of it lying with people in all kinds of areas, because it later got, most of it, the public copies were, archival copies were destroyed by the Pakistan government when they were declared the Khudai Khidmatgar movement as traitors to the Pakistani state. So it was this multifaceted, this multi-pronged approach to social reformation. And the Pakhtun Journal was where the women who were participating in it would contribute their poetry, because it was still a conservative society, so they couldn't come out to join the army as such directly. Even though there is one account where they ask Ghaffar Khan, can we form our own army and can we wear uniforms and create our own jargas so that we can be part of this system and but we can do it. I don't know what happened to that request. That's the only mention of it that I read in their journal. So the journal, and then they would also, the Khudai Khidmatgar would also perform dramas and poetry recitals. And so it was, what I'm trying to say is that they were trying to change not just their physical circumstances, but their imaginary and the ethos as well. That was the main focus, and especially the representations of Pashtuns as a violent people. as an intrinsically white. It's very racial profiling that the British colonial, it's especially virulent in British colonial literature, but it also got internalized by the Pashtuns themselves to a large degree. So yes, it wasn't, you can't just call it a peacekeeping force. It was much more than that, is what I'm trying to say. It was like, and they were building an alternative system to the colonial one. So I think that's where they were quite unique in that.
0: This is a nonviolent army. The schools, they're based on new values, a nonviolent worldview.
1: That was the main thrust, was to decolonize, not just from British colonialism, but from their own kind of values system, where violence is valorized as something that is an honorable way to exist. Because violence was not, the violence that the Pashtun society engages in even now, especially the concept of badal. So there's a whole code of Pashtun wali. So there are codes of conduct, of normative codes of conduct on how you behave as a Pashtun. And one of the codes is called badal. And it's often translated as revenge or retribution. And it's associated with people who are, if a member of your family is wronged or killed, then you are honor bound to go and take revenge or retribution. Now, this is misunderstood by people thinking that one person will just come and pick up a gun and shoot you, and then another person will come and pick up a gun and shoot you back, kind of thing. It's not that. It's more encoded than that. There's a whole process of why you would shoot a person in the first place. There has to be something very drastically wrong that they have done. And you have to also remember that this was a tribal society that governed themselves. It was governed later on through the nation state system and the colonial system, but they governed themselves. So these were ways of adjudication, actually. So if somebody had done something very wrong, you were allowed to take them out, so to speak, right? And if you didn't, your honor was sullied. So it was very much associated. So honor and violence got associated. What the Khudai Khidmatgars did was to disassociate honor from violence. And I think that was a huge shift that they did. And they reassociated honor with nonviolence. And the nonviolent way of fighting, they would say, is a much more braver way to fight against any wrong that has been done. So they would emphasize badal, which actually literally means reciprocity. It does not actually mean revenge. It means something, so you can do something good in exchange for something good that somebody else has done. That's all it means, badal is an exchange. And so they emphasize the literal meaning of badal, that this is reciprocity and exchange, and let's come together and sit and discuss what the wrong was that has been done. So they set up these, Jirga system is already part of the society, but they set up councils more often in an organized fashion than is normally done. And what this did was two things. It not only brought people together to voice the wrongs that have been done to them and try to solve them in different ways than in violence, but it took away the colonial government's power, which was especially embedded in law and the courts and so on. And they said, we're bringing law and order to a savage tribal peoples. So the colonial government, of course, couldn't abide that. So there were two things that they really knocked the pillar out of, actually more than two. But the law, by setting up alternate systems of conflict resolution and passing judgments on things, and education, which also the colonial government wanted to be in charge of because they wanted to change subjectivity according to what they thought were norms. And so they started vernacular school system, which also knocked out. That was also the decolonial thrust of it. And then also the idea of a nonviolent Pashtun took out the representational aspect of colonial literature, that Pashtuns are just violent. They only understand the language of the gun. They don't understand any other language. So it was on many levels that they were decolonizing themselves from their own customs as well as from colonial domination.
0: There's a lot to unpack in all of this, isn't there? That's you've done so much. It's also, we're at a time where we're looking at past movements with new eyes, I'd say, too. So this movement is showing that there's a way out, that we can turn things around by looking at the way that the Pashtuns were able to discover their connection to a more nonviolent way of being. I think that's an amazing legacy to leave the modern world, is that there's a way out. Look how violent our world is today. And what are some of the things that this movement did that we can learn from? Why was the movement repressed? Why was Khan thrown into prison? Why was this movement itself a threat?
1: So answer your question in two parts. First, the part about learning from our own societies. I think what was very powerful about them was that they tapped into the local ethos, not just to change it, like the concept of badal, but they also tapped into different Pashtun Wali codes, such as Nanawati, which is literally means to enter into. And it was one of the traditional ways in which blood feuds were ended, when the mother of one of the feuding families would go into the house of another feuding family. And generally she would do it with a Quran on her head to signify that she's coming in sincerity. And the other family was obliged to let her enter into the house. They had to. It was part of the hospitality codes and all of that. So once she enters into the house, obviously you cannot engage in violence. You now have to be hospitable and engage in dialogue and stuff. So that code got emphasized, and the code of hospitality, the code of forgiveness. But what was even more incredible, and you see this especially through the women's poetry, is that they emphasized Islam. They're saying that this is an enlightened, nonviolence is an enlightened form of Islam, or it is Islam, but you don't recognize its aspect of Islam. And everybody understood it because they articulated it through Sufi metaphors that people were already familiar with. So union with the sacred beloved and going and destroying your ego in order to achieve this more beautiful union with the sacred. That was seen as a nonviolent war, the path on war. So there's so much poetry about how nonviolence was this real, it really opened up the idea of Sufi enlightenment and Sufi and the destruction of your ego, which made it possible. Because so then the ego got associated with violence, and violence then in turn got associated with collaboration with colonialism. So if you're engaging in violence, you're upholding that system which serves colonial domination. So they were able to do all of that, but it was done so quickly within a few years because the movement started in 1929 and it was ended by Pakistan in the 1950s. And I'll get to that question about why it was a threat to them. So it was only just a span of 30 years, and all of this change, very dramatic change happened. But it's not so dramatic if you actually understand the literature, and they were just tapping into the meanings that were already available to them. So this idea that Abdul Ghaffar Khan came and miraculously transformed a violent culture doesn't hold up when you look at how everybody understood what nonviolence was and understood it through the framework of Islam. And women demanded their rights, especially for education and coming out in the public sphere through the discourse of Islam, which is also very relevant today, I think, by saying that Islam has given us the rights, equal rights, and Islam enjoins us to go and study as far as China. That's sort of a very famous thing, that go and study and find knowledge as far as China, because that is what each human being is duty-bound to do. So I think it's significant on that level as well, that how they tapped into existing customs, existing imaginaries, existing narratives, existing practices. And so it was very much rooted in the land. But then their message can be translated into any society, especially societies that are extremely violent, because these norms exist everywhere. And so that's, I think that's why it was extremely relevant to understand on their own terms and not just as this, oh, unique movement that had a nonviolent army that was brought about through the leadership of Abdul Ghaffar Khan. Now, the reason they were put into prison, firstly by the British, was because they were such a threat against colonial rule. This area is still a very precarious border territory. It was the northwest of British India. The border, they created the border. The British created that three-layered border. One was the nation state of Afghanistan, one was the tribal territories, and then one was the northwest frontier province. This used to be the open gateway to India. So they turned an open, porous, what would it be called, crossroads or a thoroughfare, and they closed it up into three very heavily militarized border territories. And it's still one of the most heavily militarized border territories still. So that was one, the threat of the unification of the Pashtuns on both sides of that, two sides of the border. There were three aspects of the border, the Pashtuns in the province, in the tribal territories, and in Afghanistan. And so that was a threat. And also the idea of a nonviolent Pashtun didn't suit colonial representation, because this was heavily recruited for the British army and the Indian army from the Pashtuns. And so the idea of a warrior race serves that. So there were other places also that it wasn't just the Pashtuns. The Gurkhas in Nepal and the Punjabi Rajputs, and these were all classified as warrior races, and they were recruited into the Indian army. So for colonial, and then education, the vernacular education was another threat to colonial domination. So on many levels, it was a very threatening force to colonial. So that's why Ghaffar Khan was imprisoned so many times. But the reason that the Pakistani government then were against the Khudai Khidmatgars were because they didn't want India to be partitioned into India and Pakistan, because it was done in the name of religious difference, that Muslims cannot live with Hindus and Hindus are a different race from Muslims. And Ghaffar Khan was part of the All India National Congress Committee, so which was the main anti-colonialist nationalist movement. He was very good friends with Gandhi and Nehru and close friends, but also on the Congress Working Committee. And when Pakistan was being created, they were saying, no, India cannot be divided along religious lines, because we are representing, the Congress Party is representing all of India, Muslims as well as Hindus and Sikhs and so on. But there was a different party, the All India Muslim League, that was created. And they said, no, we represent all of India's Muslims, and the Congress Party is just a Hindu party. The fact that the Northwest Frontier was one of the largest Muslim majority provinces was part of the Congress Committee. And they didn't want the partition of India along religious lines. They didn't want the partition of India at all, actually. Disrupted that narrative of this Pakistan's been created in the name of all Indian Muslims. And they were constantly refuting the idea that Hindus and Muslims are so different that they cannot live together in peace, because they say, well, we've been living together in peace for a very long time. There are still actually Hindu and Sikhs in the tribal territories that are still living there. There's even a temple in Peshawar, a Hindu temple right next to a mosque. It's functional and still operating. So it's still one of those false narratives. So once Pakistan was created, then they were declared traitors. And they were a threat in different ways, because they were not only undermining that narrative of Muslimness and Pakistan being conjoined, but the fact that they were criticizing the All India Muslim League that created Pakistan, that you are just reproducing the colonial state structures and you're reproducing colonial narratives and you're not doing anything different. You're just replacing the colonial government with this other elite government. So they were a threat on that level also, this whole critique of that government. And they were very much rooted in the subaltern population and not in the elites, because the elites were not part of that movement, really. They didn't Even though a lot of landowning Khans were part of it, Bacha Khan himself was a landowning Khan, but most of the population of the movement were from the subaltern classes.
0: I want to go back to when you were talking about the revenge aspect and the violence, but then you talk about women's participation as the kind of redefining the ideas of violence, of violent badal. Because when I hear the idea of honor killing, it feels like a very masculine approach to resolving our disputes. So can you speak to uprooting a more patriarchal idea of who we are?
1: Yes, absolutely. The women's poetry is amazing in that they do not speak about colonialism in any really significant way. They're just talking about their freedom from patriarchal tradition. And they say it directly in no uncertain terms. And they also very strikingly liken patriarchy to colonial domination. And they say at that time, this is a modern thing like intersectional critiques and so on. But they say, they tell the Khudai Khidmatgar men, you are asking for your freedom from the British, but you are denying us our freedom. And what wrong have we committed that you cage us for life in our homes? And it's considered a shame or a dishonor if we come out of our homes or if we get educated. So their whole poetry is aimed at upturning patriarchal tradition. But very interestingly, they do it in the name of Islam. They say, no, Islam has given us these rights. And they conjoin Pashtun patriarchy with pre-Islamic Arab tribalism, which was famous for killing their baby girls, infanticide, and not giving women their rights and no property rights and so on. So that pre-Islamic time is called jahaliya or ignorance. And so they keep using that word jahaliya, jahalat, when they're talking about Pashtun traditions. So they, in a sense, they're saying that Pashtun patriarchy does not understand Islam. It's pre-Islamic. It's, and nonviolence, which is giving us our rights and allowing us our freedom, is enlightened Islam come to liberate us. So their poetry is just amazing with all of that stuff in it. When I read it the first time, I was like, wow, this is like feminism with no reference to Western feminism, right? So there's no reference even to the women's movement that was going on in the larger Indian. I'm sure there was influences and they must have heard about it, but there's no direct sort of reference to that kind of feminism. And so it's quite amazing. And the fact that even in the very famous poem by Ghani Khan, who was Bacha Khan's eldest son, and he's a very famous poet, and he writes a poem on nonviolence, which is absolutely brilliant. So the poem turns on the figure of the feminine, of the women going to the houses, the Nanawati tradition, to ask for conciliation. So the whole poem, like, it starts off by depicting the Khudai Khidmatgar as these enlightened warriors, mystical warriors that are going out to battle now unarmed. But the whole poem turns towards nonviolence on the figure of the women going and asking. So it's saying, no, we're turning our coats because of this feminine aspect of reconciliation. And the poem ends with a very other sort of resident metaphor of Leila and Majnu, which are two lovers, like Romeo and Juliet. They're very famous in all of Asia and East Asia, West Asia, and everywhere, the story of Leila and Majnu. And the poem ends on the idea of love, of Leila as the figure of the beloved, sacred beloved. And it asks, let's see if Leila can abandon herself to Majnu for love alone. So Ghani Khan is asking the question, so let's see if this politics of love can become a norm and can become part of the wider sphere, can be enduring, and so on. So it ends on the figure of the feminine as well, is what I'm trying to point to. So it was very significant that the whole movement was attached to the idea of emancipating women. It started off like that. Ghafar Khan says he went to an all-Congress meeting, and he saw how women, other Indian women, were active in it. And he wanted to bring that kind of political awareness to Pashtun women. And he was hoping that once women come out into the public sphere, we will know that we've achieved a unified and an enlightened new nation. So women became a signifier of that. There's another poem, Bacha Khan's March to Mardan, which is also about this movement. He only writes two poems about this movement, very surprisingly. He has so many other poems, but he was very reluctant. He was a reluctant Khudai Khidmatgar, let's put it that. I think because of his, maybe a little bit of conflict with his father and the father trying to rein him into becoming a Khudai Khidmatgar and so on. So he's a very interesting figure, though. But the other poem, Bacha Khan, March and Mardan, likens Ghafar Khan to a Sufi, very famous Sufi mystic called Mansur al-Halaj. And Mansur al-Halaj is very famous in all Sufi tradition and all poetry as a figure of an enlightened resistance fighter, in a way. Because he utters the word, when he becomes enlightened, he utters, in al-haqqa, I am the truth. Haqq is one of the names of God, 99 names of God in the Quran. So when he says, in al-haqqa, I am the truth, he's in a sense saying, I am God. It was taken as, I am Haqq. It could be misunderstood that way. So he was executed for uttering blasphemy. So he became very famous for that reason. But the Sufi mystics point out that when he's saying in al-haqqa, I am the truth, it is referring to the oneness of God, right? The spirit of God is within me, it is within you, it is within everybody. And there's a concept called Wahadatul Wujud that is very prevalent. It starts with Ibn Arabi's writings, even though he doesn't use this term. But the idea that God is in everything, the sacred is in everything is sacred, essentially, because it is a manifestation of the divine. So if that is understood, if the world is understood that way, that even there are Quranic injunctions against even picking a leaf off a tree, you're not supposed to pick a leaf off a tree or cut a tree because that's considered sacrilegious. So what does that mean, essentially? So you can make further references that if everything is sacred, then killing one human being is, you know, killing. And then I think there is a verse in the Quran that says that if you kill one person, you are killing, is like killing so many, or I'm not sure of the exact verbiage of that. But so this concept of Wahadat al-Wujud runs through their Sufi understandings of what nonviolence is, this sacred way of being in the world.
0: Have you met anybody who is part of this movement?
1: She's no longer alive, and it was a Khudai Khidmatgar woman, very famous, Alifjan Khattak. She was a very famous poet. I think I have one of her poems as well here. Yeah, this is one of her poems. Come, Pashtun girls of the frontier, let's talk about our sorrows one with the other. You have accepted the life of hell. Why send your daughters there also? For God's sake, take care of their education if you want your daughters to have a taste of life. You've made necklaces and shackles. You've made necklaces, shackles, and handcuffs their music. God only knows what crime they are being caged for. Alifjan Khattak, very prolific contributor to the Pakhtun Journal. And the Pakhtun Journal held a contest about the best article or poem against why women should wear the veil. And she won that contest twice about why women should not be veiled and be inside the homes. But when I went to see her, obviously she still has a chadar on her head. So this is a traditional way that Pashtun women in the villages cover themselves. There's no full hijab or anything like that. They just cover their hair and wear a white chadar like that. That's the traditional way that women cover themselves in villages. So I asked her, I said, did your poems and did your activism have any effect on the wailing of women? And she said, no, at this age, I wear a chadar when I go out. And so do my nieces. Her nieces were sitting around with her. But she had married at a young age, but she left her husband, came back home and educated herself. And she had earned a double master's degree in Urdu and Pashto literature or English literature. I forget what it was. And then when she came back after she got divorced, she started teaching at schools in her area. And she taught all her life. And that area is pretty remote part of the province, but it is one of the most highly educated. The levels of literacy are one of the highest in that whole region. And her nieces and her daughter, they all were educated also, and some of them were working outside the home as well. So I think, even though she said she didn't make a difference, I think she really did make a difference, at least in her household. So that was she was one of the last living Khudai Khidmatgars when I was doing my research. But there is another great book by Mukhaliki Banerjee. It's called The Pathan Unarmed. And she went to the province and interviewed, I think she was doing her dissertation in the 1990s. And she interviewed a lot of Khudai Khidmatgars at that time, and that book is based on that. So that's a really great resource for somebody who wants to look into it further, because it's accounts, first-hand accounts of the Khudai Khidmatgars. Yeah, unfortunately, they're all gone, and now it's just sort of memories of their grandchildren left and memories of them left. But even though their literature was destroyed, their history was distorted by Pakistan, in 2008, the political party that is run by the grandson of Abdul Ghaffar Khan, they came into power. And they revived the history and took away that status of traitors. And so the literature started coming back in the archives. So when I was doing my research, the literature was emerging at that time in the archives and libraries and stuff like that. So that status is now highly improved. People don't regard the Khudai Khidmatgars as traitors, or Abdul Ghaffar Khan. He's acknowledged as one of the great nationalist leaders of Indian independence now. Yeah.
0: So your work is also in terms of keeping their story present and told so that it isn't erased in history as well.
1: Especially the women, because the women, even people who know about the movement, don't know about the number of women who participated in it and the significance of what they were saying and why they were saying what they were saying. And the amazing sort of articulation of, you saw Alif Jan Khattaka's poem, she likens the adornment of women, necklaces, and what a woman is supposed to be, quietly staying at home and adorned and stuff. She's saying, those are our shackles. Why are you willingly wearing them? And so that whole discourse is so significant, especially today, I think, where women think that this is a phenomena or a Western phenomena to ask for your liberation from being segregated and cloistered and so on. But this was very much part of, so I think especially their articulations are so important to understand. And the Khudai Khidmatgars' views of nonviolence, how they viewed nonviolence themselves. I think that's very important to understand, because people just look at it from the outside. Here's an army and they did this. But their actual, how they internalized that whole phenomenon, what made them turn towards nonviolence so readily and in such large numbers. Like I mentioned before, everybody in the province was either part of the army, this army, or they were writing for the Pakhtun Journal. And then they had a political branch called the Frontier Congress that was in alliance with the All India National Congress. So they had the Frontier Congress Committee, which was the provincial branch of that. And they won elections 3 times in the province once it was held. They didn't have complete power because the British government had vetoing power. So any time they had any legislation that would have really decolonized the province, that would get vetoed by the governor. But they did. They were so popular. And so there were people who were part of the political movement, part of the literary movement, part of the educational circles, or just sympathetic to their anti-colonial nationalist kind of aims. And people still have stories about that time and who was in there. And yeah, so everybody's family has some member that was part of this movement. Yeah.
0: And I can't help but think, how is this relevant to politics today? And I know that you've been thinking a lot about enlightened anarchy, and I know that you've also, as so many of us, have been particularly concerned about the genocide in Gaza and the problem of nation states. So I wonder, where did these areas align for you, this movement from history to what we're looking at today? And I wonder if you see any connections there.
1: I make the argument in my book that enlightened anarchy is a term that Gandhi used. And it's a term for the ideal of what nonviolence is aspiring towards, the ideal kind of sociopolitical that the nonviolence is aspiring towards. And he makes the argument that once people become so morally evolved, when they've embodied nonviolence, that they will not need political institutions or policing or armies or anything to enforce laws or legislation on them. They will do it themselves, because sort of the Kantian kind of, they will know what is morally correct and they will do it and they won't need enforcement from outside. And so the idea is that people will create societies that are very egalitarian and they will all come together and decide in a consensus democracy kind of fashion. And so that was his vision. But I make the argument in my book that was already what the Khudai Khidmatgars were doing, because they were already, the anarchic ethos was part of Pashtun tribal culture anyway. They were always considered themselves not bound by state laws, but by their own kind of codes of Pashtun wali, and they would come together and do, and it was a consensus democracy thing. Everybody had to voice their concerns and then people would take account into. So that's how they came to different decision-making processes. And so when you add nonviolence to that, and if you think of nonviolence as this enlightened form of being in the world, and you're thinking of it in not just in religious terms, but just even in secular terms, because the Khudai Khidmatgar movement, even though they were using the vocabulary of Islam, was a secular movement. It included Muslims, Hindus, and Sikhs, and they didn't want partition on the basis of religious lines or anything. It was very much a secular movement. And so they, when you combine that idea of understanding nonviolence as an enlightened way of being in the world, and you have this anarchic ethos. So my argument is that's what they were aiming for, to create a society. They were not aiming for a nation state society. And so when the idea of partition came along, when the India and Pakistan were being proposed as two separate states, Zafar Khan proposed a third, he wanted a third alternative called Pakhtunistan. And so there's a hot debate around what Pakhtunistan means, and it's still considered a very seditious term in by Pakistanis, that they are, you know, wanting to separate from Pakistan and create their own nation state. But my argument is, no, they wanted to preserve their way that they were doing politics already. Their idea of consensus democracies and not being governed by one single ruler, by centralized authority. They didn't want centralized authority. And so I'm saying that's what it represented, at least at that time. Then later on, it got politically muddied and Afghanistan took it on. And there are many meanings to Pakhtunistan. But at that time, when he called for the idea of a third option, I think that's what he meant, was to preserve this kind of enlightened anarchy or to bring it into being fully. It comes from the Khudai Khidmatgar literature itself. And I feel that today, I think it's imperative for us to think of different forms of political outside of the nation state structure, because that is, we can see how violent that is and how it profits off of death and destruction. And so I do not feel there is a way to fix the problem from a system that its whole economy is geared towards death and destruction. It's just a contradiction in my view that economy would change towards life and equality and justice when there is no profit for it in that. So it has to, the whole system has to shift. And that's hopefully my work moving forward is to emphasize that in some fashion or the other.
0: For those of you just tuning in, you're here at Nonviolence Radio, and we've been sharing an interview with Sephora Arbab. She's an independent scholar and educator, and we've been talking to her about her research on the movement of the Khudai Khidmatgar and their
2: emphasis on nonviolence, building a nonviolent army, and also rediscovering nonviolence within their culture. Her book manuscript, which will be published sometime soon, is called The Ecstasy and the Anarchy of Nonviolence, The Intersectionality of the Hudai Kidmatgar Resistance in the Northwest Frontier of British India. Sephora, you can find her at sephorarbob.org, and she's also a member of the board of directors at the Meta Center for Nonviolence. You can also contact her at info@metacenter.org. So, Michael, this has been a lot. I'd like to turn to you now for your nonviolence report, as well as any comments that you might have that came up while listening to Sephora's interview.
3: Thank you, Stephanie. Many, many comments did come up. I think I'll just select one. Sephora mentioned this famous line from the Quran that anyone who takes a life, it is as though he killed all of humankind, and anyone who saves one life, it is as though he saves all of humankind. Interestingly enough, that very same identical set of lines is found in the Torah. So I've always found that a kind of, very hopeful, very suggestive little connection. I'm going to reach way back into prehistory for a moment because it touches on the concept that Sephora was ending on, actually, what kind of polity is ideal for reducing violence. Now, there's a site that was recently excavated. It's really being worked on now. It has only a quarter done. It's in an area in Turkey called Göbekli Tepe, which I gather means Potbelly Mountain. And the amazing thing about this development, this site, is that it is 12,000 years old. So this is a time of prehistory when humans were supposed to be hunter-gatherers, living at or near caves and using stone tools. And what you see here is a massive establishment of beautiful stone pillars with beautiful carvings on them. Evidently, it was some kind of ritual site. They haven't found any human remains there, so there's not that kind of stuff to go on. But here's why I want to bring it in here, and that is that this site was occupied for over 3,000 years, and it shows no sign of conflict. So it doesn't rule out the possibility 100%, but that length of time, you would expect, a broken bone, an arrowhead, a smashed wall, something like that. But we don't see any of the signs that victory in battle would produce and has produced in countless other ancient and modern cultures. Okay, so I'm going to turn now to our favorite peace institution, unarmed civilian peacekeeping, and the nonviolent peace force. Violent conflict and displacement take a great toll on mental health, which goes on to fuel further violence. So, recently we have become aware that by addressing trauma as an integral part of unarmed civilian protection, UCP, Nonviolent Peace Force has been interrupting this cycle. So from South Sudan to Ukraine to the United States, they are fostering long-term healing by addressing trauma, supporting communities, and establishing their own care systems. And I cite this as an excellent example of when you do the right thing based on the right principle, it leads to all kinds of right results which you hadn't anticipated. I was in at the beginning of the foundation of Nonviolent Peace Force, and it was very far from our imagination at that point that we'd be addressing trauma and many other things. Another aspect of this work is in South Sudan, since 2010, thousands of South Sudanese, mainly women, are now engaged in their own security. Whereas before, their attitude was always, well, when the militia attacks us, quote, somebody will come and protect us. So that's another big step forward in human understanding that's taking place because of this intervention of nonviolence. Meanwhile, back here in the States, Nonviolent Peace Force has been showing New York City youth. These are young people between the ages of 14 and 18, showing them how to stay safe and take care of each other. In other words, building community at the most basic level. And over the across the river in Camden, New Jersey, the homicide rate has been lowered by 450%. So these are just some of the many stories of nonviolent solutions that were discussed in July 30th at the Solutions Circle. And part of their collaboration with Pache Bene's program for called 2026, the Year of Nonviolent Solutions. One of these is happening in Atlanta, where they are creating sanctuary zones where people refuse to cooperate with ICE or the police. It's a coalition that in Atlanta that is building the infrastructure to practice real community safety, kind of our domestic version of what we've been seeing in South Sudan. And there are a couple of important principles that are pretty well known in the field that have become prominent here. I'd like to mention them. One is parallel.

0: so that when the regime is dislodged, the authoritarian pressure is off, you don't just look around and say, well, we have to reinvent the wheel and start from scratch. And this has actually led to backsliding, very unfortunately, in many cases. So this is a part of nonviolent learning that you touched on, Stephanie, early on in your talk. And I wanted to mention that it has also been formalized way back in the 1990s, when a young fellow named Sergei Popovich, who was kind of a very prominent figure in the resistance against Slobodan Milosevic, who is in prison in The Hague right now for his many crimes, that they started an organization called CANVAS, the Center for Advanced Nonviolence Actions and Strategies. So that became a formal institutional teaching tool. So it's not just person to person, and that's very good. Now, this next comment I want to share with you, this next item is, or several of them, are in the top on the general question, would it really be so difficult? In 2021, New Mexico became the first state in the United States to offer universal free child care. Horrors, obviously a form of creeping socialism. But what was the result? They saved $12,000 per year per family, and the policy has now helped to lift 120,000 people out of poverty. The system helps parents stay in school, pursue careers, build financial stability, and it's paid for through, get this, taxes on fossil fuel companies. So the program has even raised the wages for child care providers. And this reminded me of a phenomenon that was noticed in Colombia when the U.S. was bombing coca farms to destroy the supply chain of cocaine. And it was pointed out that it would be 20 times cheaper to support the farmers so they didn't have to grow coca, which they hated anyway. They just wanted to grow food crops. But, you know, people reach for the solution that they understand, even though it is very much not the favorable one, not an advantageous one. One other item, in Boston, housing providers have been building more than 7,000 apartments, and they went from having highest eviction rate to zero evictions in 2021. Again, just by supporting people to work out manageable repayment plans, for example, so they could get their rent paid. So this is a great example of change making its way up from the bottom. And I guess I will have to end there.
1: Thank you so much, Michael, for that nonviolence report. And we want to thank our mother station, KWMR, for making this show possible. To our guest today, Sephora Arbab. 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And to our syndicators at the Pacifica Network, Waging Nonviolence, thank you very much. And to you, all of our listeners, until the next time, please take care of one another. We'll be back in 2 weeks.

From Pacifica Radio in San Francisco, this is Flashpoints. I'm Dennis Bernstein. Today on the show, Haiti Action co-founders Pierre Labossiere and Robert Roth respond to the suicide of a young Haitian immigrant, Pierre Damas Bell, a college honor student who took his own life by jumping in front of a semi-truck after being shamed and forced to wear a monitor surveillance ankle meter and being publicly denied his ROTC uniform because of his status. Also, the weekly broadcast of the Electronic Intifada newscast with Noah Barrows-Friedman and more poems on the Gaza genocide with Anita Barrows. It is day 1063 of that genocide. And it continues. Stay tuned.

0: I got the marbles in my mouth. I think it's because I'm extremely angry, continually for many years, really, by how this country treats Haitian people and how this country has undermined what could have been many beautiful revolutions in Haiti. And the suffering continues, and it continued in Springfield, Ohio. The family of a 20-year-old Haitian immigrant who was killed by a semi-truck Monday believes the honors that students denied by suicide after losing his immigration status. Well, let me welcome my guests into this discussion, and let's talk about what happened here. Welcome, my good friend Pierre Labossiere and Robert Roth, co-founders of Haiti Action Committee. Pierre, please take a few minutes and give us what went through your mind. My first response was that he may have been killed by some crazy racist American, but I think we're sort of believing that he actually was driven to this suffering.
1: Yes, thank you very much, Dennis, for having me. It's a very, to say sad is not enough, is not enough of a strong word to describe how everyone, not just Haitians, is feeling about it, this situation, because they see this young man could be their brother, their cousin, their son, their nephew. I mean, my son's is a bit older, but when I look at him and I remember at that age how great he felt about who he was and about his accomplishments and what the future held for him, and I'm seeing the parents, the proud parents of this young man of 20, and how proud they were when he got his the honors on his graduation, being an honorable student, wanting to become a doctor, already picking the part of medicine that he wants that he wanted to focus on, and to see him being robbed of this over some cruel, unnecessary treatment, because he came to the U.S. as his parents, according to the media. His parents sent for him, and he came, and he was granted, he had legal status and everything, going to school, and all of a sudden, because of this hatred formulated against Haitian, all of this was taken away. And of course, you have people who are heartless, who were teasing him, mocking him, according to various media reports. And also, and if I have difficulty speaking, I'm trying to keep myself under control here, but and to see this guy who was a soccer, loved playing soccer in school and everywhere, with that ankle, and somebody said, better call it a shackle. And it's true, because that's how it's impacting people in the Haitian community. And we've been seeing how many Haitians who were put those shackles on, and how they have broken down, basically grown men, grown women, children, everybody, because there is something about it that connects it to slavery. And it's something that in our history, as Haitians, and as many people, we fought against. And to see, and this is, as I'm hearing people speak about it, these are all the things that are very demeaning, dehumanizing to people. And there is another dimension of it, particularly given the history of Haiti, which we are taught from the time we are children in school and what have you. And so all of these things are crossing not only my mind, but the minds of all Haitians, I would say. It's a stretch to say everybody, because there might be one or two who might feel, but the overwhelming majority, as I speak to people in Haiti, this is something that is very crushing to people in Haiti. For people here in the diaspora, and for also crushing. And for people who have been, who are whose status have been revoked, they are living a nightmare. For example, many of them, they cannot go to their to school, to their activities. Many were invited to come here. You see, many were invited to come here with legal status, and many came. Others, you see, ever since the coup d'etat, and I'll just make this brief to give people a background, the coup d'etat against President Aristide of 2004. Prior to that, when we had democratic government under the leadership, the government of President Aristide, Haitians were going back home. Haitians who had left before because of the dictatorship of the Duvaliers, who were propped up, supported for nearly 30 years by the U.S., by France, and all those governments, Canada, everyone, supporting them. Finally, the Haitian people rose up, gave them the boot. And after lots of trials and tribulations, we managed to elect a government of the people that was investing in the security of the nation, that was providing healthcare, schooling, opportunities, so that the majority of Haitians who had been forced to flee were actually coming home. And in 2004, the U.S. orchestrated this coup d'etat, kidnapping President Aristide, destroying a people's government in Haiti, and everything has been going to hell since that time. And we've had like 22 years of an occupation since, we are talking since 2004, since the coup, the bloody coup. And it's been really, it has incubated, this occupation has incubated and has really supported and enabled paramilitary death squads from La Métis Machette in 2004-2005. That was the little machete army going out there butchering women vendors, people in their communities. What was their crime? For voting for government that they believed in. That was their crime. And since then, every group coming to the present with Vive Ensemble, all those paramilitary death squads are receiving tons of weapons from the U.S. So the U.S. has made really the whole occupation, U.S., France, Canada, all of them who are now occupying Haiti, have made Haiti a living hell. And that's why Haitians have been fleeing. And so I'll stop right there, Dennis.
0: You're listening to Flashpoints on Pacifica Radio. That's Pierre Labossiere of the Haiti Action Committee here in the Bay Area. Also on the line is the co-founder of that group, Robert Roth. Robert, it's a heartbreaker. It's a horrific situation. The way in which Pierre portrays it puts it into context of the suffering of the Haitian people. But here you had a Haitian community in Ohio that had become a vital part of community life there and had really helped to re-spark life in these communities, and they are being purged. Can you talk a little bit about that? I mean, it's horrifying.
2: It is horrifying, Dennis, and emotions are running high right now from like what Pierre was talking about within the Haitian community. And for all of those of us who have been in solidarity with Haiti. And, before I get to your question, when I heard this news and saw the images of this young man, it reminded me of Emmett Till in 1955, whose mother opened his casket to reveal the torture he had endured from white supremacists in Mississippi. And it reminded me of the photo of the Vietnamese girl with her skin burned off by napalm fleeing a U.S. bombing raid during the Vietnam War, or the Israeli murder of Hind Rajab, the 5-year-old Palestinian girl who was executed by the Israeli military in 2024. And sometimes, like one event, one person, like either being killed or dying or attacked, like crystallizes the entire situation. Like Hind Rajab crystallized the genocide in Gaza. And this, the suicide of this young man crystallizes the incredible attacks on Haitians that are going on right now in this country. And, you know, this is fascism, Dennis. And sometimes we throw that word around. But the way that ICE is functioning, not just to Haitians, but to many immigrant communities, is a form of American fascism. And one of the things, and there's blood on their hands. There's blood on their hands in Minneapolis. There's blood on their hands in Springfield, Ohio. And, you know, like, one of the things that I just recently looked at was there's a Department of Homeland Security video to celebrate deportations. And it was posted on August 28th. And it shows black men in shackles being led up the stairs of a deportation flight to Haiti. And the video shows men with their wrists and ankles bound and linked by a chain around their waist, and they're boarding a flight that deported 161 Haitians out of the country. And it's set to this cheery Haitian song, and it closes with this huge banner on screen saying, "Temporary, men temporary, leave now." And so this is the kind of mentality of the administration that's producing these tragedies every single
0: and
2: day.
0: And Woody, just to interrupt for a second, and what do you think happened to those deportees when they were, you think they made it alive out of the airport?
2: Well, you know, I think that they probably made it alive, but they made it with, you know, they came with nothing. And they received nothing when they got to Haiti. They were on their own. And, you know, we know activists who actually went to Cape Haitien, you know, to support these people as they, you know, as they got off their flight. But, you know, this is few and far between. What they're entering is a killing zone in which 1.5 million people have been forced to leave their homes over the last few years, in which over
0: Killing zone. Talk about a killing zone, Haiti as a killing zone. Let's get into that, because people don't have a clue.
2: Right. Well, there's like, you know, in the last year alone, over 8,000 people in a country of only 12 million have been killed. There's been massive gang rape. There's been like huge numbers of internal refugees who are now living in camps, which are vulnerable to paramilitary death squads, who have strong ties to elements of the government and the elite. People have no protection except the ones that they can produce themselves by defending their communities. And this is the situation. Haitians call it a hell on earth. And it's been produced by the kind of governments that Pierre was referencing since the coup d'etat against the Aristide government, and it's created conditions under which death squads have been empowered, and in which Haitians can't even go to market, can't travel on the roads, can't go to school, have no access to health care. And this is the situation that the U.S. is sending potentially 350,000 Haitians back into. It's a burning building that the U.S. has created, and now they're sending Haitians back into that building and saying, "Leave now."
0: Pierre, you want to jump in here?
1: Yes, Dennis. It's important for people to keep in mind part of the context of this is that temporary protected status, TPS, was finally given to Haitians in 2010 after the earthquake. Prior to that, all of those killings that were taking place, as Robert put it very well, these were killing fields after the coup d'etat of 2004. Massacres were being committed by UN so-called peacekeepers themselves against impoverished communities such as Cité Soleil and Bel Air and others. And this was well documented by filmmaker Kevin Pina on the ground in Haiti and by other Haitian journalists. And so you've had that situation. Then we had a series of climate, because of the climate change, terrible hurricanes that were destroying Haiti. And we had the earthquake of the 2010 earthquake. And also supposedly monies were raised by people all over the world in solidarity with the Haitian people. Those monies were hijacked. Haiti was never rebuilt as those monies were intended. There has never been a true accounting of it, but the figure of $13 billion was mentioned, has been mentioned several times. We never had an accounting of it by the Clinton-Bush Foundation, which was took charge of this and the rebuilding of Haiti. So those monies went into their pockets. Many Haitians during that period, people were using our sisters and brothers to be what they call quote-unquote cheap labor. And I don't like that term because labor is not, there is nothing cheap about labor. But what happened is making people taking advantage of their desperation. First, it was they were being enticed, encouraged, and pushed because of the conditions of desperation on the ground to go to Brazil and to build in preparation of the, I think there was the Olympics taking place during that time. And then there was also another, Chile was getting people to come as, again, to take advantage of the desperation and the labor of our sisters and brothers. Then now we had recently the enticement by the Biden administration to get people to flee Haiti en masse, provide, and the Haitian government, instead of keeping our young people at home, to rebuild the country and take the people's money, their tax money, and to invest. I'm not talking about the money that the Clinton-Bush Foundation had control over and never gave an accounting of what happened, but putting people to work to rebuild the country, that was never done. As a matter of fact, our young people were being encouraged and pushed by the conditions there, and also with promises, the government had opened many centers providing passports, you know, to encourage people to leave. And so what happened is now these are the people who have actually, they haven't found the Shangri-La or in any place. They've been struggling for life. Many have crossed the Darien area in Panama, where many have lost their lives on the way. And now when they come and asking for refuge, seeking refuge and receiving it, all of a sudden it's yanked from them and you have this kind of desperation. Every Haitian who comes to the U.S. is supporting families back home because of the desperate economic situation that's been created. And so now all of a sudden people are have lost their work authorization permit. People are no longer at work. They have been criminalized so that they cannot even afford to go into the streets and be productive and help their families sustain. So the conditions that are going to, the fallout from this is going to be very catastrophic for Haiti, for the people inside Haiti, and for Haitians in the diaspora, for many of us who are abroad, many of our sisters and brothers who have been, whose legal status and work permits and what have you have been taken away. This is the broader reality of what's happening.
0: Wow. And again, that's Pierre Labossiere. We're speaking with him, and we're also joined by his colleague working to call attention to Haiti, Robert Roth, co-founders of Haiti Action Committee. Robert, I understand there are actions coming up locally and nationally in support of Haiti and to call attention to this ongoing slaughter, this nightmare that the Haitian people continue to face.
2: Yes, Dennis, and you know, we've been part of organizing national days of action around this situation, and those days are going to be September 24th to September 27th. The 24th is a Thursday, so it goes from Thursday through Sunday during that week. And it's the days of actions are to defend Haitian and all TPS holders and to demand that the Senate pass Senate Bill 4814, which would extend TPS for Haitians through April 20th, 2029. And for us, that's only a first step. We believe that that people who are here now should be able to stay here permanently. But extending TPS for Haitians would be a very important first step and would send the message that it will be very, very difficult for the Trump administration to not only deport Haitians, but to deport all other TPS holders. And one of the centerpiece of these days will be a major action in Washington, D.C. We're in the process of planning our own local actions. We're going to finalize plans this weekend, and we'll both be in touch with you, Dennis, around, you know, to publicize it on Flashpoints. And people should go to the Haiti Action Facebook page, Instagram, our Instagram account, and also www.haitisolidarity.net. And in the coming week, on this Tuesday at 4:30, there's going to be a demonstration sponsored by NorCal TPS, of which the Haiti Action Committee is part of that coalition. And it's going to be 4:30 at the federal building in San Francisco, 7th and Mission. And it's going to raise these demands, not just for Haitians, but for all TPS holders. And we think that the situation for Haiti will determine how other TPS holders are dealt with in this next period. If we allow thousands and thousands of Haitians to be deported, that is bad news for everyone else who is currently on TPS. It is bad news in terms of like what could happen to people from those countries. So we're urging that people come on Tuesday and then be in touch with us around what's going to happen on September 24th and 27th through 27th. And I wanted to just, I didn't get a chance to answer your previous question about the situation in Ohio, which has been the epicenter of the attack on Haitians. We remember Vance and Trump during their campaign in 2024, lying that Haitians were eating pets and, you know, further demonizing Haitian migrants in a situation where really one third of Haitian TPS holders have been involved in the home health care industry, which is particularly true in Ohio and Springfield, Ohio, where, you know, who is cleaning out the bedpans? Who is taking care of the old folks? Who is doing the work that other people have not been doing in Springfield? We're talking about people who own small businesses, who have been, you know, honor students in schools, heading on to college to create, you know, to gain medical degrees. These are people who've established their livelihood here in the country, many of whom have never been to Haiti. Many of these kids have been born here. And it's cruel and unjust to be sending them back, you know, for no reason except the racist view of Haitians that's been dominating the way that the U.S. government has dealt with Haitians from the very beginning.
0: You're listening to Flashpoints on Pacifica Radio. We are talking about Haiti as we have been for, four decades? Just us working with you and trying to tell this story. And what do you want to see happen now? I imagine you'll be out there in the streets, but tell us where you want this to go, what you'd like to see happen, what the human rights community should be doing in the face of this extraordinary suffering.
1: Yes, there is some I want to raise, Dennis. And the big lie is one calling these people who are committing these atrocities gangs. No, they are not. It's an organized paramilitary death squad that's been very active in Haiti, I would say since 2004. And they've been well organized. They have many policemen who are trained by the U.S., France, and Canada are actually the ones who have started and have been training these various groups of that paramilitary death squad network. There are many names out there that have been, and they have received very advanced training, some of them in Ecuador. Others have been receiving it when the military missions have gone to Haiti, supposedly to train the police, and their names are very well known all over Haiti as people who've been training those death squads. So one of the reasons for that as well, and it's funny that they say, well, the government of Haiti, a puppet government imposed by the U.S., has stated that it will send them to us, will take care of them. There are, Robert mentioned, 1.5 million people in the streets, displaced, whose homes have been burned down. They are huddled in makeshift shelters or in schools. Let's take Keskov, for example, where the latest massacre took place on the 23rd of August and the 24th. Many of the people who were killed were actually survivors of two previous massacres in Keskov. Keskov is a rural community in the mountains above Port-au-Prince, where the people are farmers, very industrious, hardworking folks. They invaded the church from the night of the 23rd to the 24th, those paramilitary death squads, and started killing the people, the survivors of previous massacres who had escaped. One woman with a 5-month-old baby, they were kicking the baby as if it were some kind of football. And she, after beating her up and having killed her aunt, who was protecting them with her bodies, they shot her 7 times. One man, a journalist, was describing it. 14 members of his family were killed. And this is just Keskov, but you have to the south of Port-au-Prince, the area of Gressier, where also many homes are being burned and many people are being destroyed. And towards the north, the Artibonite region, where that has been a breadbasket, and many of the fields of the peasants were destroyed, same as in Keskov. So this is the situation. And now people need to rise up in outreach. People need to come out to that demonstration. People need to call their members of Congress, and particularly the Senate, as Robert mentioned, and express their outrage. This is the time for people to stand and say, look, we are human beings. We are there for each other. If they do that to the Haitian people, or they do it to the Syrians, or they do it to other folks, to the Palestinians, they can do it to me as well. So we have to see each other in the faces that we are seeing in the media, the faces of the victims or the survivors of this violence. It's time for it to end.
0: If people want to be a part of this movement, want to stand up with you, Pierre, be a part of the work you're into, what's the best way for Haiti Action? Give that again, please.
1: Yes, Robert mentioned it. It's www.haitisolidarity.net. And also we have the Haiti Emergency Relief Fund, and this is a sister organization. And what it does, it supports various organizations on the ground in Haiti, community schools, clinics, initiatives, because people in Haiti are very busy rebuilding their lives, trying to rebuild their lives in spite of all these attacks that are daily hitting them. But people are busy trying to do that, and we are there to support their efforts. I don't know if Robert wants to.
2: No, I think that's the way.
0: All right. Well, I thank both of you for all the work, a lifetime of work for the people of Haiti, and a work that helps us all keep apprised of what's going on and what is being done in our name. The multiple horrors, the continuing genocide, really. This is an attempt to kill a people, and we're going to be in it with you all the way through. Thanks to both of you.
2: Thank you, Dennis.
1: Thank you, Dennis.
0: And you're listening to Flashpoints on Pacifica Radio. Here's what we're going to do. We're running a little bit late, but we're going to play for you a good chunk of the newscast from the Electronic Intifada. And what we'll do is we'll rebroadcast it tomorrow. I believe in the second half of the show, we're going to do our best to get it back on. But let's go to it. Right now, here comes Norbaris Friedman and the Electronic Intifada newscast, which is profound. Listen.
3: This is the Electronic Intifada newscast. I'm Nora Barrows Friedman, associate editor at the Electronic Intifada. It's day 1063 of Israel's genocide in Gaza. Here's a brief summary of some of the latest developments this week in Palestine and Lebanon. In Gaza, at least 5 Palestinian children were murdered by Israel in missile strikes and sniper attacks this week. Israeli forces killed a 16-year-old child, Mohammed Al-Harsh, in a drone strike on Jabalia refugee camp on Wednesday. Reporter Mahmoud Rehan captured footage of his loved ones mourning over his body at Al-Shifa Hospital in Gaza City. A separate Israeli attack on a displacement camp east of Jabalia killed a Palestinian man, Hazem Hatem Marshoud, according to local reports. The Wafa news agency reported that a 39-year-old man was killed in an Israeli bombing on a tent sheltering displaced families in the Mawasi area of Khan Yunis on Wednesday evening. Yusuf Salam, a paramedic and firefighter, was severely injured on Tuesday while carrying out his duties in Jabalia, according to the Palestinian Civil Defense. He succumbed to his wounds on Wednesday. Reporter Saeed Hezbollah filmed his colleagues bidding him farewell and honoring his commitment to his people and his community throughout the last 3 years of genocide. A 51-year-old woman, Amna Al-Hissi, also died on Wednesday from critical injuries she sustained the previous day when she was shot by Israeli forces in Deir al-Balah. She was wounded in the same Israeli attack that killed her 9-year-old daughter, Isra, on Tuesday. Reporter Salah Otaz filmed Isra's small body in the morgue at the local hospital, her right hand completely torn apart. The Palestinian Health Ministry in Gaza reported that 8 Palestinians were killed in a 24-hour period between Tuesday and Wednesday alone, and 31 were injured. As of Wednesday, 1,334 Palestinians have been killed, and more than 4,400 have been wounded since the so-called ceasefire was declared in October 2025, 11 months ago. On Tuesday, Israel carried out what it described as a Shin Bet-led abduction of a Palestinian internal security officer. According to a Palestinian security source who spoke to the publication Al-Akhbar, the group infiltrated the Al-Katiba area using a white bus, a civilian car, and 3 motorcycles. And the operation was backed by heavy bombardment, including Israeli gunfire and quadcopter drone strikes. Families were trapped inside their homes and displacement tents during the attack, and 3 Palestinians were killed, a 13-year-old child, Abdullah Ahmed Hamouda, a 3-year-old child, Lama Mohammed Ala Adin Habib, and a 32-year-old man, Abdullah Mahmoud Ibrahim Al-Hayya. 15 others sustained varying degrees of injury. According to eyewitness accounts, the operation, including all of its stages, lasted approximately 35 minutes before the force withdrew from the area using the bus, vehicles, and motorcycles, according to field reports from the Palestinian Center for Human Rights. PCHR added that a kindergarten sits just a few meters from the targeted area. Dozens of children and their teachers were present at the time. They endured the heavy bombardment, which they miraculously survived, PCHR says, but they were forced to lie on the ground and take shelter in internal classrooms before being evacuated by ambulance crews. Journalist Abdel Karim Al-Ayoubi was filming children and families collecting water nearby when the attack happened. The Palestinian security officer who was abducted, Muin al-Arabid, had confronted the hostile forces with light arms before he was taken. His wife was killed in the attack and several of his children were wounded. The Israeli military claimed its special forces were targeting the head of Hamas's internal security apparatus in Gaza, and accompanying strikes were carried out to, quote, remove threats, DropSite News reported. A resistance-affiliated security channel said that three collaborators who provided support and intelligence were detained. Gaza's interior ministry stated in the aftermath of the attack that, quote, the occupation's targeting of the security and police apparatus in the Gaza Strip has been ongoing for 3 years. During this period, the occupation has assassinated hundreds of leaders, officers, and personnel from the Ministry of Interior and National Security and the police force in an attempt to dismantle and eliminate the system. Yet it has failed to achieve its objectives despite these heinous crimes. Also on Tuesday, the Anadolu News Agency reported that a 73-year-old man, Talal Ismail Mahmoud Ziyara, was shot and killed in Deir al-Balah. And the Israeli army detained three Palestinian fishermen while they were working at sea off the coast of Gaza City and in central Gaza. Zakaria Bakr, coordinator of the Union of Fishermen's Committees in Gaza, told Anadolu that Israeli warships attacked fishing boats off the coast of Gaza City and the central area, detaining several fishermen. He added that Israeli forces later released some of the fishermen, but kept three in detention after taking them to an unknown location. Israel carried out a massacre in Gaza City on Monday, August 31st, killing at least three Palestinians driving inside a vehicle in the Tal al-Hawa neighborhood. Two other Palestinians, identified as Asim Abu Abdo and Omar al-Sarraj, were killed in an Israeli drone strike hours earlier in central Gaza City. The Electronic Intifada's contributor, Mohammed Assad, was on the scene of the attack on the car in Tal al-Hawa as rescuers tried to extinguish the flames.
4: Political vision attack a car now in western side of Gaza City. Three Palestinians killed in this car.
3: That was reporter and contributor to the Electronic Intifada, Mohammed Assad. Writer Mossab Abu Toha reported that the three victims killed in the attack on the car were identified as Bara Arubi, Talal Badawi, and Momen Al-Hawari. A Palestinian football player, Abdel Fattah Abu Al-Aish, was killed in an Israeli strike on Sunday as he drove his electric motorcycle in Gaza City. Mustafa Siam, the Secretary General of the Palestinian Sports Media Federation, told the Anadolu news agency that the athlete had been preparing with his team to compete in the Thousand Martyrs Cup, a tournament that was scheduled to begin this week. Nearly 570 Palestinian football players have been killed by the Israeli army since October 2023. A three-year-old child, Tayyim Hamdan, was killed in an Israeli missile strike on Deir al-Balah on Sunday. Videos showed the toddler's relatives in anguish over his murder. His aunt explained that Tayyim was crying and begging his mother to let him play outside, but she had refused, saying that the Israelis might bomb them. His grandfather took him to get a snack, and when they sat down, a drone fired a missile. The boy was thrown from his grandfather's lap and was killed, and his grandfather lost an eye. Another man, Hossam Nasir, was also killed in the attack. Israel once again directly targeted Al-Aqsa Martyrs Hospital in Deir al-Balah this week. On August 29th, the Israeli army bombed the medical facility's water tanks, laboratory equipment, and storage areas, causing extensive material damage. This is the latest in a series of Israeli attacks on medical warehouses and critical medical supplies, following last week's attack on an aid warehouse in Deir al-Balah that destroyed specialized nutritional supplements for malnourished children and pregnant and breastfeeding women. Raed Hussein, the director of the hospital, told Al Jazeera that the medical facility currently lacks more than 70% of necessary supplies and equipment, and added that all cancer medications have completely run out across Gaza. People are dying because these medicines are unavailable, he said. Meanwhile, Israeli War Minister Israel Katz this week casually admitted his government's often repeated desire to complete the genocide in Gaza by forcibly expelling indigenous Palestinians to other countries. At a conference hosted by Israeli media and the so-called Israel Democracy Institute, Katz said that, quote, there is no real solution for Gaza in the end without migration. He boasted, quote, we are fully prepared to move them out if it becomes possible, by sea, by air, by every way possible. After 3 years of genocide, including the last 11 months under a fraudulent ceasefire, during which the relentless Israeli slaughter of children, women, and men continues, the destruction of vital infrastructure is ongoing, and the attacks on hospitals have not stopped. Katz insisted that it is the Palestinian political party Hamas that is not fulfilling its commitment under the October 2025 agreement. He said, quote, the moment will come. When will it come? When it becomes clear that Hamas is not meeting its commitment. Then we will get a green light to move forward militarily, territorially, and in other areas. And this thing will gain momentum, Katz said, referring to moving the Palestinian population out of Gaza. Middle East Eye notes that at the end of June, Israel cynically rebranded its plan to push Palestinians to leave Gaza, dropping the term voluntary migration in favor of the, quote, freedom of movement plan. Israel's Channel 13 said that Israeli security officials and the Mossad had been instructed to stop using the term voluntary migration, which had drawn sharp international criticism, Middle East Eye explains. Yet the intention since the inception of the colonial Israeli state project remains exactly the same, to expel Palestinians and replace them with Jewish settlers. In July, Katz joined an Israeli television channel interview from inside the vast annihilated area of northern Gaza, smiling at the devastation and saying that he was pleased about what the Israeli army had done. Quote, I feel good. It's all the result of a deliberate policy that is meant to remove threats instead of the raid method, getting in, getting out, and then Hamas comes back. The IDF is inside, the residents are outside, and the houses are destroyed, he said. Turning to the occupied West Bank, Jewish Israeli settlers and Israeli army forces carried out a joint assault on the village of Al-Mughayr, north of Ramallah, on Wednesday evening, killing two Palestinian youths. The Palestine Red Crescent Society said its crews evacuated Omar Mohammed Nassan and Khalil Abu Aliyah, both of them teenagers, who were shot with live ammunition, one in the neck and the other in the back, during the attack. Amin Abu Aliyah, the head of the Mughayr Village Council, said the settlers and the Israeli forces raided the center of the village near the Grand Mosque, attacked two homes, and stole sheep, according to the Wafa news agency. Abu Aliyah added that Israeli army snipers took positions on buildings in the center of the village. When locals attempted to confront the settlers as they stole the sheep, the snipers opened live fire at the Palestinians, critically wounding the two youths. They later succumbed to their injuries while being transported to a hospital.
0: And you've been listening to a powerful edition of the Electronic Intifada newscast with Nora Barrows Friedman. And now, as we have been doing with Nora's mom, Anita Barrows, sharing poetry that Anita's been writing. She's a skillful poet, Rilke translator, well-known writer, writing a poem about the genocide every single day. Anita, welcome back to Flashpoints. We didn't play the entire newscast. For folks who are interested, we will probably repeat it on Monday, the second half of the show. but we're happy to have you. And we wanted to balance that news with the documentary work you're doing, writing a poem every single day of the genocide. Today is, what day are we at now here?
5: We're at day 1063.
0: Wow.
5: It's extraordinary. It's almost unbelievable. And yet it goes on and on.
0: Well, let us hear the poem, please.
5: Yes, this is the poem from today. For people who have just heard Nora's newscast, the event I write about was in the newscast. This is day 1063 for Isra and her mother. The child was 9, killed, wrapped in a shroud. You can see the one hand that is whole, her other hand shattered, concealed. Hand that turned the pages of books, hand that drew animals, trees, brushed her hair. Hand that wrote words, stories, that held forks, spoons, cups, that worked with the other hand to tie her shoes. All these months, the girl and her mother simply trying to stay alive, find food, fill a bucket with water. Her mother grieving, dying the following day of injuries sustained in the same assault. Her mother, who for a moment before falling unconscious, held her child's ravaged hand in her own. Hand she had held from hour to hour through nights of explosions, from nightmare to nightmare, fear to fear. Now she will hold it from one eternity to the next.
0: Please read some
5: more. It's all heartbreaking. Yeah.
0: It's unbelievable. Yeah. And I understand. We didn't plan this. I don't know if you can, but you, I believe one of your students, I didn't mention that you have a students in Gaza now, poetry students that you have been working with. And I think you sent me a note that I didn't have a chance to open it up, that there you, of the first publication of one of your students?
5: Yes, I did. And I don't, unfortunately, have that poem with me.
0: We'll get to it.
5: It's an extraordinary poem about his grandmother who died. Really extraordinary. And it moved me tremendously that this was the first poem he was writing for We Are Not Numbers. I'll read day 1059. It's also a story that Nora told about in her newscast, and I heard about it first from Abu Bakr Abed, who is a wonderful young journalist now living in Ireland, but from Deir al-Balah in Gaza. Day 1059 for Tayyim Hamdan. The child was 3. He was standing with others close to a bakery, playing like any child. Then the airstrike. It killed him. Killed him. He was a child, 3 years old. A child no one is talking about, writing about. A child who only wanted to play, to live, to be with his parents. So many children murdered, only a handful named. A man who grew up in his city, Deir al-Balah, writes in anger and sorrow that no one seems now to be thinking about this child, no one marking his death but his parents, his family, his neighbors. Let us now bear witness to the brute assassination of this little boy. His soft cheeks, his small hands, his voice, the words he had just spoken, the place he would have grown up in, brutalized also. Let us never forget him. Let him not be laid in the ravaged earth without our notice. Let us imagine the touch of his fingers on his mother's face, his mother who will not touch him again.
0: Anita, you are a skillful writer, obviously poet, but also a child psychotherapist. And I want to ask you, with all your training and your background, how is this impacting on you? Does this change what you're going through here now? Well, this dive into the suffering, creating this kind of poetry, has it changed you?
5: Yes.
0: What does it mean?
5: It definitely has. I've been thinking a lot about that, Dennis. I feel like the act of bearing witness in this particular way to constant trauma, and I've worked with a lot of children who've gone through various kinds of trauma, but this kind of trauma where there's no recourse, there's no end, there's nothing that can hold the child. The first thing you tell the family of a traumatized child is keep things as normal as possible. Well, there's no way in Gaza. And I think the way in which this bearing witness has changed me has been to really put me face to face with my own sense of helplessness and my sense of, I look at these people and I look at Nora's segments where she talks about people expressing joy and reclamation. And I think every day, if these people are not giving up and despairing, then there's no way that I can give up and despair. And people ask me all the time, how can you keep writing these poems?
0: Yes.
5: And that's how I can keep writing them.
0: Thank you. Please read another one.
5: Okay. This is day 1058. Your kids can't fly kites. You can't have surgery. You can't get antibiotics, insulin, dialysis, phenobarbital for seizures, baby formula. You can't find diapers for your baby. You can't get a prosthetic leg. Your children can't go to school. You can't get rid of the smell of sewage, rotting flesh. You can't eat cinnamon, cardamom, chocolate today. Tomorrow, it will be something else. You can't let your children play outside. Their children are shot all the time in the back or the neck or the head while sitting quietly inside their tents. You can't sit quietly. You can't talk loudly. You can't stand alone. You can't mingle with the crowd. You can't watch the sunset. You can't fish in the sea. You can't celebrate a birthday, a birth, a graduation, a wedding without fearing everyone there will be slaughtered. You can't bury your dead. You can't bury your dead. You can't bury your dead.

0: come to everyone's body. Bruises, cuts, a bone cracked in a fall from a bicycle. Your body, which she had fed, first with her own body, then with food given by Earth. Her brothers, her neighbors gathered what they could find, wrapped fingers, random pieces of flesh, even the sleeve of a dress you were wearing in a white shroud, placed the shroud in a bag. Your mother did not want to look. She does not want to remember you as fragments. She wants to see you in her mind's eye, her heart's beating, running across a field, chasing your friends, your sisters, your legs whole and strong, long braids flying down your back.
1: That is the poetry of Anita Burrows. Anita has been writing a poem every single day of this latest incarnation of the genocide against the Palestinian people. And the poetry is incredibly important as a document of the suffering. And we're committed with you, Anita. Any final thoughts? Anything you'd like to say? We have a minute, or maybe you have a minute poem. But tell us, you know, tell us something about, a little bit more about how this plays a role in your life now. I mean, it has become a part of your life, hasn't it?
0: It has. It really,
1: you know,
0: has.
1: It's like you have breakfast, lunch, dinner, and you write this poem, or you don't go
0: right.
1: to sleep.
0: That's exactly. Exactly. There was one night, oh God, it was, you know, probably about 2 years ago, where I realized when I got into bed and turned on the light, turned off the light, that I had not written my poem, and I got out of bed and went into the room where I wrote, wrote the poem. It feels to me like, you know, as I said before, it's bearing witness, and it feels like what I am able to do, and I feel a need to do something. That's what
1: we all feel the love. We all feel the love, and let me thank you for our listenership, for the work you've been doing for all of us to keep this spotlight on this genocide in a way that you can't forget. You can turn away, but the images stay with you. Thank you, Anita Burrows. Please stay safe.
0: Thank you, Dennis.
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And that does it for another episode of Flashpoints. Our executive producer is Dennis Bernstein. Senior producers, Miguel Gavilan Molina and Kevin Pina. Technical producer, Rod Akil. Our theme music written and produced by Charlie Lang. For questions and comments, email Dennis Bernstein at dennis@kpfa.org. 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

0: this horrendous explosion went over her head and slammed into the backside of one of the whales, and it exploded, and she screamed.
1: How can we ever stop the clear cuts in the forest if we're so effective at clear cutting one another?
2: To recognize one's own insanity is, of course, the arising of sanity.
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1: Welcome to Breaking Through with me, Kristen Rau Finkbeiner, powered by Moms Rising. We have a powerful, powerful, powerful, important show for you this week. We start out talking with the ACLU about what you can do to help protect democracy, protect our voting rights, protect our nation. Lots of great tips in that segment. After that, we have one of the million care conversations. You're going to want to hear this one. I share my own care story and then share about how you sharing your care story can help change our nation for the better. Following that segment, we dive into paid family medical leave. What's happening? Why is the policy moving and how you can help make it move forward even faster? Then we close the show talking about maternal health, a very, very, very important topic. We're going to jump right in with our first guest. Deirdre Shefflin, who is with the ACLU, saving us and our civil liberties everywhere. Welcome, welcome, welcome, Deirdre.
2: Thank you, Kristen. I'm happy to be here.
1: Well, when we started into this conversation, we talked about saving civil liberties. And right now, everything is under attack. Our right to vote, our right to free speech, our right to everything that is anything that we ever had in our Constitution, our Bill of Rights, et cetera, et cetera, et cetera. Can you let me and our listeners know if I am making too big of a deal out of the problem that I am seeing? Or, you know, is the situation actually critical?
2: I would say the situation is pretty critical, but I would also say there's reason for a lot of hope. So far, the Trump administration's, for instance, many, many, many attempts to undermine voting, to undermine fair and free elections have been mostly stopped by the courts. So that's just one example of, you know, right now we are 23-0 in terms of the Trump administration's attempts to force states to share their voting lists, their lists of registered voters in their state with the Trump administration. That's a violation of privacy. That's a big, big, big overreach by the Trump administration. It's not appropriate for them to be meddling in what are state-run elections in that way. And so far, the courts have really held the line. So I think there is reason for hope, but also, you know, they're testing. They're testing whether our laws and our democracy is going to hold. So we're right to be concerned, but don't lose hope.
1: I love that. Right to be concerned. Don't lose hope. Also, don't stop persisting in protecting our democracy. So one of the things that we hear a lot at Moms Rising is, why is democracy under attack? Every eligible voter should be able to vote. Why is there so much voter suppression legislation, voter suppression action? What is happening? Can you give context to our listeners and our audience about where in the world is this attack on our voting rights coming from? Like, what is the root?
2: You know the old saying, it's the economy, stupid? Well, in this case, I would say it's the power, stupid. You know, or not stupid, but like, it's the power. It's a power grab. You know, the Trump administration has made a decision that it does not want to be held accountable by voters. That is a core part of our democracy, being held accountable by voters. And voters being able to choose their representatives and hold them accountable, not the other way around. You know, elected officials should not be choosing their voters. Voters should be choosing their elected officials and being able to hold them accountable. This administration has done everything that they can think of to try to dismantle our system of checks and balances, dismantle the ability for voters to actually represent someone who is reflective of them through all of the rampant gerrymandering that we've seen, mid-cycle gerrymandering across the country, dismantle their ability to hold their officials accountable by other means. You know, this administration's used their power to try to intimidate and bully people who don't agree with them into silence. And so I think the reason is it's just a massive power grab. They want to be able to enrich themselves. They want to be able to do whatever they want without any accountability. And it's not more complicated than that. So undermining the fairness and freedom of our elections is just one piece of a broader push towards an autocracy. And I don't know if you or your listeners saw the New York Times article today on, you know, they've been tracking different ways in which the United States is moving towards an autocracy and away from being a democracy. And, you know, every time they do one of these installments, we're closer to an autocracy. So they are definitely pushing, but we are going to push back and have been pushing back. And the ACLU, yes, in particular, is fighting with everything that we have to ensure that this midterm election is fair and free. So we have built out our largest ever election safeguarding program that involves litigation, that involves advocacy, communications, and organizing. All of those parts working together to ensure that every eligible voter can vote, can have their vote counted, and can have the results respected. The way we're seeing this midterm election is going all the way through January 3rd, the date at which democratically elected members of Congress must be seated. So we are not stopping our election safeguarding program until every single person who has been democratically elected, has their election certified, and is seated in their proper seat in Congress. Until that happens, we are going to be on guard and fighting every step of the way. We shouldn't have to do all this, right? It's a signal to all of us that we are in a dangerous situation, that we have to work so hard to have a fair and free election. But here we are, and we will work. And everyone who's listening to you right now should join in and be part of safeguarding the election in their state.
1: I'm so excited to dive in with you on how people can join in, what they can do, all of the things. I want to go backwards, though, before we go forwards. And that is to just put a point on it that the time when we see voter suppression of eligible voters is when people think they need to cheat to win their election. It's definitely a power grab, like you said. It's a power grab in a time of polls where the policies that Republican leaders and Donald Trump are pushing are polling very low. Everybody needs healthcare, Democrats, Republicans, independents, libertarians, and yet Donald Trump and Republican leaders have absolutely cut healthcare in historically bad ways, right? And so they're polling very bad. And when you are polling badly and you want to win and grab that power, then you have to cheat. And so this is voter suppression is really cheating. And so I just want people to understand that as you're listening, because we need to take action to protect our democracy, to stop the cheating. Because the other thing I want to put a point on, we have no validated pattern of people voting too much. In the United States of America, actually, we have people who don't vote enough. We have one of the lowest voter participations of any industrialized nations. So we have eligible voters who don't come out to vote. We don't have people voting who aren't supposed to vote. That's just not happening. There's no research that shows that's happening in a patterned way. That's just not a thing. So what we do have is people trying to cheat on the elections by making restrictive voter suppression laws so that only the people that they want to vote can vote and vote for them. So I just had to like have a little moment on that. It makes me really mad that this is happening because I believe in democracy. I believe in the idea of what our nation can be. I believe that we all do better when we all do better and when we have a Congress who reflects and respects who we are. And what's happening right now with this pattern of voter suppression laws and voter suppression actions is the opposite of that. So let's get to what we can do, because you at the ACLU have a tremendously powerful program. And I'm wondering if you could touch on also the importance of early voting in this environment.
2: Yes. So the number one most important thing we can do is get people out to vote. We want as many people, as Kristen was saying, to vote and to vote early. So as soon as polls open, as soon as you're able to vote, get your ballot in, get your neighbors and your family members to also vote early. The second really important thing that everyone can do is be trained to be an election observer. Be trained to be at polling places in your community, observing what's going on. If anything that looks like voter suppression is happening, if people are getting turned away at the polling place, not being given a provisional ballot, if ICE shows up or other law enforcement, that might create fear for some people in terms of their voting. If anything like that happens, you can be trained to immediately notify the ACLU and other organizations who are monitoring so that we can very quickly do something about it, whether it is take a legal action, alert the Secretary of State, alert the Attorney General in that state, whatever it is. But that kind of early warning system, you see something, say something. As soon as you see something is awry, say something, and we can get it resolved as quickly as possible. The third
1: step. Wait, raise his hand. I'm so excited about this. We've heard from our members that they love reporting in when something's happening because action is taken in a positive way. How do people report it in? If you see something, say something. Where do they say something?
2: Yes. So many states have voter hotlines. And so you can go through a training, get trained so that you know if what you're reporting is actually an attempt at voter suppression or is just normal voting and the way it's supposed to go. So first, go to a training. ACLU can train you. We have a sign up on our website. You can sign up to be part of People Power, Election Defenders, and you can be trained. After you're trained, then you'll be given a hotline, a voter hotline in your state that you can call and alert to whatever you are seeing. The third piece is actually keeping track of the counting, making sure counting stays on track, that the counting goes as it should, and that the election results are certified. Now, normally this is not something we need to worry about. It just happens. It just happens as part of regular election administration, and it's not something that we need to keep our eyes on. This year, we need to keep our eyes on it, and we need to make sure that the election results are being fairly counted, reported, and certified. And so all of those are steps that we, the people, can watch, can keep track of, and if it looks like something is going awry, can protest, can alert our elected officials in our state, can demand that our democracy work the way it's supposed to work.
1: I love that. And I love that you said that in the context of how we started this conversation, which is that when these egregious assaults on our ability to vote and our ability to run our democracy have reached the courts, we've won for democracy 23 times. And that's so right. This should be incentive for anybody who sees something to say something, because it's important to know about the voter suppression in order to bring forward the full force of the law, the actual law that protects our right to vote into engagement, because it looking like we're going to need that. We have like a minute left, and I'm wondering if you have one piece of advice for people whose hair is lighting on fire, they're just freaking out reading the newspaper every day because it is not good. What's your advice for what people can do to hold on to democracy?
2: Listen, our democracy is 250 years old and counting, right? We have had this democracy in its imperfect state for a long time. And I believe in the power of all of us together to defend this democracy and to strengthen it on the other side of this. So don't panic, just get together, organize with your community. One of the other things that we didn't talk about is making voting the joyful, fun experience that it's supposed to be. So one of the things that the ACLU is doing in connection with other groups is party at the polls. So making your polling places joyful, fun, mini community parties, so that when people go to vote, they have a really good experience, a safe experience, a happy experience. That's what our democracy should be. So don't panic, get involved. And I believe that on the other side of this, we will have a stronger democracy to show for it.
1: 150% agree. Everybody, choose your voting walk-up song. I'm thinking This Girl Is On Fire by Alicia Keys. I'm ready to go for democracy. Thank you so much for all you do, everybody. Please also get involved with the ACLU, support, and become part of the Democracy Avengers. Let's go. Thank you, Deirdre.
2: Thank you so much.
1: We're going to take a quick break, but stick around. We'll be right back with our next guest, who's going to talk about 1 million Care Conversations and you. We'll be back in just a moment.

0: Breaking Through with me, Kristen Rauf Finkbeiner, powered by Moms Rising. We have the amazing, the spectacular, the award-winning, nation-changing, spectacular, spectacular, extra spectacular guest, I, Jen Poo, with National Domestic Workers Alliance, with Caring Across Generations, with many organizations, and she is bringing forward a campaign across many organizations, across the entire country, of 1 million conversations. And we're going to have 1 million conversations right now. Actually, we'll have one of 1 million. To you, iGen, what's 1 million conversations?
1: Oh, I'm so happy to be with you, Kristen, and thank you for being in conversation with me. 1 million Care Conversations is a campaign to start the biggest public conversation about care in the history of the country. We want to hear from all of you. We want to talk to all of you. We want to hear your ideas for how to make caregiving better in our country. We know that there are about 130 million of us navigating care. So care is this like vast experience in the United States of America. And we want to understand it from your very particular experience and your very particular family community context. So just to model what we're trying to do, I want to actually have a conversation with you, Kristen, and ask you the questions that we're going to be asking people in these conversations. And I just want to start with asking you to share a little bit about your personal caregiving experience.
0: Oh, that's such a big question, because care is everywhere, every day, all the time, all the years. I will share that my sort of sparking care experience was when I had my son. He was born with a primary immune deficiency, which meant a minor cold, ended up in hospital trips. And it was really shocking and surprising, and we weren't planning for a medical emergency. And in fact, I was planning to go back to work. But I found out the hard way, like many people do, that I didn't have any paid family medical leave for either the birth of a new baby or a serious health crisis, and I had both. So I was pushed out of my job when I had my son. And then I had a moment of loneliness, of freaking out, of all the things. And I thought about my own upbringing, my mom's care story, and she was a single mom. And so I really had a moment where I realized there is no netting, no safety net, no nothing. If you have an unplanned health emergency, if you have a baby and you aren't quite ready to be pushed out of the labor force. And so I started working to make sure that luck alone should not determine if a family can thrive. Right now, luck alone determines if a family can thrive. People get pushed out of the labor force. Childcare costs more than college, so it's hard to get back into childcare and back into the labor force. And then you end up in a downward spiral, which we see across our country right now. So that's my starting care story. It was a big one.
1: No, it is a big one. And I'm so glad that you said that it is the story of so many people, and that we should not be one like health emergency or right from away from total ruin, which is kind of what the situation is. And it makes no sense, because those kind of life, it's inevitable, right? That something is going to happen. And for us to not have a safety net in place feels not right. And on that note, what do you think, as you remember back to that experience, what comes to mind as something that would have helped you? What would, if whether it's a policy or some other kind of solution or something, now that you look back and you think about the bigger picture, what do you think would have been most helpful to you and other families who might be in your position?
0: Yeah, and you're right. This happens every day in America, because we are one of only 6 countries on the actual planet Earth without paid family medical leave when a new baby arrives or a serious health crisis strikes. That means it's happening all the time, my experience. And it's often a surprise, just like it was a surprise to me. I didn't realize that we lacked all of our care infrastructure, basically. And so what I think would help is paid family medical leave when a new baby arrives or a serious health crisis strikes yourself or a close loved one. What I think would help is health care for all. Right now, we've got Republican leaders in Congress rolling back health care, rolling back disability care, rolling back elder care. All of those policies should be expanded, not restricted. And then we're going to have to double down on the consumer protections around healthcare too. We had a bunch of great consumer protections go in with the Affordable Care Act when that went passed through. But over time, there's been a chipping away at the consumer protections around healthcare that's giving insurance companies excuses to deny care. So when we say healthcare for all, we mean healthcare for all, not denied necessary care. We also need access to affordable childcare. We need access to nutritious food. We need access to elder care. Many of us are having babies at the same time as we're caring for our older parents in the panini of pressure between two sandwiches. And we need disability care. And these policies together don't just lift families. They lift the economy. The care workforce needs to be paid fairly, but according to the Bureau of Labor Statistics, the care workforce is one of the fastest growing workforces in America right now. People in the care workforce need living wages so they can stay in that profession. And also, we need to make sure that our economy does well. And now here's the kicker. Being a mom is a greater predictor of wage and hiring discrimination than gender, and moms of color, due to structural racism, experience compounded wage restrictions. But when you pass that set of care policies, it actually lowers the wage gaps between moms and non-moms, and the people who make the most consumer purchasing decisions are actually moms, so it lifts our economy. So these are win-win-win-win-win policies, whether or not you've ever had a child, a mother, a father, or been in a family. It helps all of us to have a care infrastructure.
1: I totally agree. And you must know what you're talking about because you talk to moms all day long, every day. And what do you say to moms who might think like, that's nice, but will those policies ever really happen in our country?
0: Yes, I say absolutely. We have excellent, excellent examples at the state level. We've been passing these policies in piecemeal at the state level and some cities even across the country. And I imagine the states marching across the country toward the U.S. Capitol because you shouldn't have to win the boss lottery or the state lottery or the geography lottery in order to have access to a care infrastructure. Just like we need to build bridges and roads to go to work, to drive on, to get there to our jobs, we need to build that care infrastructure so parents can thrive and go to work, kids can succeed, care workers can stay in their profession that they love, and we can also have businesses prosper as well. So we need these policies, and they are coming, first in the city and state level. And with our pressure, with our persistence, they will soon be at the federal level as well.
1: And when you think about your role as a caregiver, I know that you've cared for multiple members of your family in different ways over the years, and I'm sure you expect to care for others going forward. What about the caregiving experience do you love the most, and what would you really change?
0: What I love the most is time. Time to be there when it matters most. Time to be there for a baby's first moments. Time to be there, and I did have paid family medical leave when my mom passed. It's very special to be able to be there and very important. And end times as well. So time is what I really appreciate the most. And let's face it, if you have a health crisis happening, you are not going to be able to focus on your work. And so studies also show that having access to paid family medical leave, having that time, interestingly, increases worker productivity. It doesn't decrease it because people have that valued time and don't have to be worrying as much while they are in their job when you have a crisis. And so time is my big one. And I think you asked the second part, but I got so excited about time.
1: But that, you know, what's so interesting about your answer is you answered both with the answer time, you answered both questions, which is what do you love the most and what would you change? Because honestly, like, time is the most precious thing and most of us don't have time.
0: Yeah.
1: To spend like with being present and being able to show up for our loved ones. So there you have it in a nutshell. Is there anything else that you feel like when you think about what we're doing with the 1 million conversations is we are taking in all of this insight and really trying to like see the full mosaic of care in our country so that we can share what we learned with everybody a year from now and also share the brilliant creative solutions that people already are thinking of, that people know inside of them they need and deserve, things that people are yearning for when it comes to support for their care. What do you think we can do to really get more people engaged in this conversations process? It's like, how do we get people to understand that being a part of this is really about being a part of charting out the future of caregiving for their own families and communities?
0: Well, first, we should have you share how do you become part of the conversations and let everybody know that you have a conversation and then you report back. And so that information, your voice, your perspective, your contributions, your needs are all added up with other people who often, let me tell you, have similar needs. Like, this is not a single person problem. This is a structural problem across America. So it helps us build a movement. So it's really important, I think, Ai-Jen, for you, if you don't mind sharing, how do people become part of the Million Conversations? It's okay to have one. Look, it was fun. I have the best case scenario. Next time I'll ask Ai-Jen all the questions, right? Like you flip. First one person asks, then the next person asks, and you learn a lot and you get connection. So how do you get connected?
1: So you can go to careconversations.com, and on the website, you can download a whole discussion guide if you want to volunteer to host your own conversations. You can do one-on-ones with members of your community, family members, people you know are in really in the thick of caregiving, and you want to make sure that their voices are heard. You can also host a group conversation, like you can have people over to bake cookies or for a potluck and do a conversation. And then there's a survey on the website that doesn't take very much time. It's just five questions that you can fill out, and it'll come straight to us and be added to all the voices. And you don't have to reveal identifying information. We just ask that you share your first name and last initial and just be a part of our beautiful mosaic of care that we are putting together in 1 million care conversations. So we hope you'll volunteer. We hope you'll take the survey, and we hope you'll send the survey to everyone you know. Anyone and everyone is touched by this issue. That's what we believe anyway, and we want to hear from all of you.
0: And what's bringing you hope in this moment where you're seeing these conversations sparking across the country?
1: Wow, I have been doing a lot of these conversations, and I've been so inspired by the strength and creativity of caregivers. People who are navigating the frontiers of care are really resilient and creative and have such interesting solutions. And I think that when we start to listen and pull all those solutions together, it is just inspiring. It's inspiring because we know that solutions are possible. We know that inside of us, and we just need the opportunity to really like articulate that and ground in that, and that's what we hope to do.
0: I am so excited for the day that we win all of these policy changes, including ones we don't know about yet, because people are going to have ideas in the million conversations that are going to be brilliant. No pressure, people, but please have a conversation and then share your ideas. We need all the ideas. But I can already see on the horizon, because of all the people who are rising up together, that change is on the way. So, in closing, I'd like to tell everybody, please do one of the million care conversations and definitely don't give up. Thank you, Ai-Jen Poo. Thank you for everything you do.
1: Thank you, Kristen.
0: We're going to take a quick break. Don't go away. Next up, paid family medical leave, how we can make sure everyone has access to this critical policy. We'll be back in just a moment.

0: Breaking Through with me, Kristen Rao Finkbeiner, powered by Moms Rising. We are joined by Dawn Hucklebridge of Paid Leave for All. And we really do mean all. Welcome, Dawn.
1: Thank you.
0: So you have been doing such a high impact job effort extravaganza about the importance of paid family medical leave, which is what we need when a new baby arrives or a serious health crisis strikes. Sometimes people are like, what is paid family medical leave? I have many answers. The first answer is, it's the thing that the United States of America is one of only 6 countries on the planet Earth that does not have. And Dawn, what is it when people ask you, what does paid leave for all mean? What does it mean?
1: Good question, because, you know, frankly, it can be confusing. I think sometimes even Congress gets confused.
0: I have witnessed that.
1: Because to be fair, we have paid sick days, paid time off, vacation if we're lucky, and then what specifically, and those are all great things, and actually we are fighting for all of them, but what we're most focused on as a campaign is paid family and medical leave, which means that if you are welcoming a new child to your family, if you or a loved one has a serious health condition, it simply offers you the ability to take time off from work with a paycheck. Pretty common sense, a million reasons we should do it. None, we shouldn't. But yeah, as you said, we're one of only a handful of countries that hasn't. So that's what we're fighting for.
0: And let's talk about some of the many million reasons we need to do this. Right now, maternal mental health has been in the news lately. It is atypical for anybody on the planet Earth to not have paid family medical leave after a new baby arrives. And lots of research, rooms full of research, show that it actually helps maternal mental health to know that you can have job attachment and pay while you're out of the labor force, bonding with that new baby, recovering yourself. We never talk about that. But, you know, there's more and more research showing the incredible long time period it takes to recover from giving birth. You all, having done this a couple of times, it is not an easy thing to do. And you need time to recover yourself. And yet, what is it? 1 out of 4 people are pushed back in the labor force within 2 weeks. Is that right, Dawn?
1: I mean, there's a lot of really bad stats. And what you said is really important as we're talking about mental health. It's so important for mothers' mental health, but it's also important for the entire family's mental health.
0: Yes.
1: There's a big impact on partners as well and entire families and communities. So yes, it is important for health of all kinds, well-being. There's also a real close connection between lack of paid leave and bad outcomes in terms of maternal health, maternal mortality rate. And yeah, it's just a pretty common sense thing. As we said, everyone should have the ability to heal and to recover and to bond and to care.
0: The more I think about it, and I've been thinking about it for more than 1 year, the more ridiculous it really is. So, and data is coming out every day showing how important it is to have paid family medical leave. And you brought something else up, which is maternal mortality. The United States of America is the only industrialized nation where more people are dying in childbirth, not less, over time.
1: Yeah.
0: And Black women are 3 to 4 times as likely to die in childbirth as white women. And one of the things that saves lives is paid family medical leave. How can you go to the doctor if you have to go immediately back to work, right? Like, and you have to take care of a kid, and you have all of the ands in there.
1: Yeah.
0: And sometimes people say, well, I'm not naming the names. They might wear red hats most of the time. Sometimes some red hat wearing people might say, well, mom shouldn't be in the labor force. Well, I have some opinions on that. Yes, it should be a decision whether you could be in the labor force or not, but many people, in fact, 3/4 of people, rely on the wages of moms to put food on the table, a roof over the heads of our children, to make sure that we are staying afloat financially. So it's not actually a choice for most people about whether they are in the labor force or not in the labor force. And we need to make it possible for people to have families and not, you know, really suffer a downward spiral from which it's very hard to recover. Okay, you have thoughts. I can tell. What are your thoughts?
1: No, I'm just nodding because I always agree with everything that you say, Kristen. But, you know, we talk about paid leave in terms of, you know, the data we were just saying about health and the economy, and there's just a million data points, but it's also about just having dignity and freedom over your time.
0: Yes.
1: You know, we should be able to kind of control the course and trajectory of our lives and whether we're caring for a new child or whether we're getting a promotion at work. So it is interesting to me. It's about sort of opportunity and how much of that we get in our lives.
0: Mm-hmm. Totally true. So that opportunity also, in our lives now, but also in the future, because yes. studies show that when you don't have paid family medical leave, when you don't have a health care, when you don't have access to child care, that actually increases for every mom the wage gap, which is actually compounded because of structural racism for moms of color. And that means that as we get older, and hopefully we all get older, get the chance to get older, we have less retirement. Totally. So, you know, this is like a lifelong thing. This is not just the problem in those 6 weeks, 12 weeks, 6 months after you have a baby. Yeah. This is like, you know, when you're 82, this is still a problem. Right.
1: It's compounding financial losses over a lifetime. So yes, retirement, savings, whether you have wealth at all, and yeah, impacts the wage gap, all kinds of gaps. So yes, I'm hopeful though. We've been making some good progress, and I'm hoping that we have a Congress soon that really puts this at the top of the agenda.
0: Yeah, I've heard a lot of talk about putting this at the top of the agenda, and that talk about putting this at the top of the agenda did not happen on accident. It is because of a movement that is narrative shifting, grassroots growing, leader talking, led by Dawn at Paid Leave for All and many others.
1: Yeah.
0: Dawn has been really being a rock star about not letting people forget this is a crisis, right? This is an ongoing crisis. Just because it's not happening to you in that moment doesn't mean it's not impacting you negatively in that same moment. It's negatively impacting all of us.
1: But one thing I do want to add, it is a crisis and it's a growing every day. But what is giving me hope and what is reassuring is that there are some leaders actually tackling this crisis, not just in Congress, but in the states.
0: Yes.
1: So we are seeing the state wins multiply. We put out a report recently that since the end of Build Back Better, which was the closest we've ever come to a federal policy getting done, the states picked up the slack. And so just in the last 6 years, there was progress in 42 states in DC.
0: 42? You all, that's almost all states.
1: Well, to be clear, that doesn't mean they all have a total program, but they've had a win of some kind.
0: Yeah.
1: Maybe it was for teachers or for public workers. And so we put out this little very short film, 9-minute film recently, because we wanted to show in story what it looks like to have a state program, what it means in someone's life when a crisis happens or a baby arrives and you just have that guarantee. And it's called Lifelines because it is a lifeline. And I just wanted to share, if anybody wanted to see it, it's now publicly released, Lifelines, the film. Because we wanted to sort of spread the news, you know, celebrate the people who are getting this on the state level and just show people, what a lifeline and what a gift it can be when you have it.
0: I love this. And I love also that it's 9 minutes. We are so busy.
1: Exactly.
0: All moms are busy. All dads are busy. All people are busy. Hello, we're like, you know, the duck with the little feet going underneath the water. Like, we might look not busy on the surface, but like, because we don't have a care infrastructure, we don't have paid family medical leave, we don't have access.
1: We don't have time.
0: Don't have time. So like, yes, I love that. I'm thinking a lot about the future and about hope and about the fact that we have momentum in 44 states, which means that's red states, you all. This is not a Democrat or Republican issue. This is a family issue. And what can people do? How can they get involved with Paid Leave for All? How can they, you know, really keep this pressure going? Because between you and I and this large audience of bazillions, it is no longer a question of if, but when this passes, because we all persistently don't give up on pushing this forward. So how can people be part of the persistence?
1: So many ways. I think probably most people listening are already Moms Rising members. I was going to say you can sign up for Moms Rising. But you can also follow Paid Leave for All on the social platforms. We try to kind of share updates and news there, ways to activate, whether it's signing a petition or going to an event. Share your own story, both sort of online. You can tag your representatives to make sure they hear you. Ask that they do something about paid leave, that they fight and pass it, because remember, these folks work for us. Vote in every election, make your voice heard on the issue, share your story, show up for community. And we're going to be having events over the next few months. I know you have events all the time, Kristen, as well, but we're looking at stops in Ohio and Michigan and Pennsylvania. So stay tuned. Just show up. That's one of the most important things that we need to do these days, is not the time to be staying home or being quiet.
0: Show up and don't give up. I think those are both the two most important, because it is hard. What keeps you fired up and showing up, Dawn?
1: It is hard. But it is what's funny is the showing up gives you the fuel you'll need to keep showing up. I find, you know, like it's, for me, it is, I've taken so much comfort and joy in my community. I've said this before to you that I love to throw a party. Yeah, I love to bring people together. I love spending time with my son. So all those things that fill your cup, you just got to focus on those, because there's a lot of bad things we could focus on all the time and a lot of doom scrolling we could do. And you have to take a step back and find time for that joy too.
0: Okay. So we have just a couple minutes left. If there were marching orders that you would give, that was your ideal next steps for people who are listening and watching, what would they be, knowing that we have people all over the country in every state? And of course, everybody has a member of Congress.
1: Number one, which I said, is vote. Vote in every election you can. It's the way that you make your voice most heard, and it does matter. It really does. Also, I said, you know, be sure that you're sharing your story with your elected officials, that you're sharing it on social media to the degree that you're comfortable, because stories matter. And Moms Rising knows this well. Stories are what people remember, and they're what actually do move hearts and minds. So we got to keep telling our stories. And as I said, you got to keep showing up. Finding the ways to fill your cup and not to give up, as Kristen said. Yeah. But and watch Lifelines at lifelinesthefilm.com and share it with folks and talk about how state paid leave programs are working. Now we just need it at the federal level.
0: I love that. Watch lifelinesthefilm.com. Watch it. Is there a hashtag with that people could like take a picture of themselves watching and post it?
1: Oh yeah. I mean, if you hashtag paid leave for all, I'll catch it. Or you could do Lifelines. We've been doing it as well. But yes, we would love, if you take a picture, we'll share it and we'll be
0: so happy. I love that. So take a picture of yourself, you know, with your phone watching it or your TV watching it. No, you're not alone watching it. If you're watching it, you're watching it with people all over the country. You're part of a movement, and it is a movement of hope, people, because even though the headlines are beyond bleak, like I open the paper and I'm like, are you kidding me? No. We've got Donald Trump sneaking into an airplane and leaving his press secretary, who just actually took herself out of being press secretary this week, behind on a plane that they think is going to be shot down. Yes, that actually happened. That was terrible.
1: And a new mom, too.
0: A new mom. I know. Instead of those headlines, get together, learn about the headlines of where things are passing locally, about the hope that is in fact rising, about the need for persistence, about the fact that we can make changes together. Our grandmas brought us Social Security and Medicare. We can bring our future generations paid family medical leave. So we have a job to do, people, and it starts with not giving up. What do you think, Dawn?
1: Absolutely. A little fun fact before we go is that actually FDR wanted paid leave, paid sick leave specifically to be part of the Social Security Act.
0: Aww.
1: And it was lost in negotiations. And he felt like that was sort of the end of his legacy, was to try to get it done. So this is how old this fight is. We got to finish.
0: Thank you, Dawn Hucklebridge. Paid leave for all. Get involved. Stay involved. Thanks. Don't give up. Thank you.
1: Bye, Krista.
0: Don't go away. We're taking a quick break. Next up, maternal health. Yes, please. We'll be back in just a moment.

0: me, Kristen Rao Finkbeiner, powered by Moms Rising. We're joined by the one, the only, the super, Tina Sherman. Welcome, Tina.
1: Thank you, Kristen. So good to be here.
0: I'm excited that you're here. It is National Breastfeeding Month. This is important. Why is it important that everybody knows about breastfeeding?
1: First of all, it is National Breastfeeding Month. We are celebrating the joys, the challenges, and everything in between when it comes to parents meeting their lactating and breastfeeding goals. And the reality is we know that most parents aren't meeting, most parents want to breastfeed and meet those national recommendations, but they come into challenges. And we understand here at Moms Rising, we hear from our members every day talking about the challenges that they're encountering breastfeeding. And we understand that those challenges are policies. It's policies that are preventing parents from meeting their breastfeeding goals.
0: What policies are preventing parents from meeting their breastfeeding goals? Also, hello, everybody who's listening, try to say that five times fast. Policies preventing people from meeting their breastfeeding goals. That was a hard thing to say. It's also hard because we have policies that are preventing people from meeting their breastfeeding goals. So what are those?
1: Yes. Well, first and foremost, I call it the big equalizer. We right now have one in four. Can I say it again? One in four mothers who return to work within 10 days of giving birth. Can you imagine one in four? That's abhorrent in this country. And the reason is that most women do not have access to paid family medical leave. So that means that they're going back to work within 2 weeks of giving birth, which is absolutely ridiculous. They're still wearing those mesh panties that you get after birth. They're not remotely recovered from birth, and they don't have that time to bond and to heal. And so we are, you know, the recommendations are to breastfeed exclusively for 6 months, and then up to a full year with complementary foods, and then up to 2 years or when mom and baby decide they're done. But we aren't setting families up for meeting their own breastfeeding goals that fall alongside those recommendations when folks don't have access to paid family medical leave. So that's the first policy. So one of the reasons why, Kristen, we're advocating for paid family and medical leave at Moms Rising.
0: Yeah, I mean, and I'm sure by now listeners and audience have heard me say this a million times because it upsets me more than a million times, which is there's only 6 countries on the planet Earth without some form of paid family medical leave after a new baby arrives. The United States of America is one of them. And that is not a good way to be exceptional. That's exceptionally bad to moms, exceptionally bad to babies, exceptionally bad to our communities. It's ridiculous. So we need everybody to call their members of Congress and say, please pass paid leave yesterday. Now, there is hope here. States have been passing paid family medical leave policies, cities have. And so we do see these policies marching forward across the country, showing and proving that they do help not just families, but businesses. So this is win-win policy, and we definitely need it. What else do we need, Tina?
1: We need, Kristen, I know that we've talked about on the show before, the big, beautiful, ugly, what are we calling it? That big, horrible bill.
0: Big, bad betrayal bill.
1: Big, bad betrayal bill.
0: HR1, you all. Trump's HR1.
1: I can't even get it out. It's that horrible.
0: It's so annoying.
1: But that bill, that law, has cut Medicaid. And not sure our listeners are aware that 40% of births in this country are covered by Medicaid. 40%. And in rural communities, in many rural communities, it's up to 50%. And so those cuts to Medicaid are threatening maternal health. We have labor and delivery units closing. We have hospitals closing, which means that birthing families are traveling further from the services that they need when they're going to give birth. And then what we're doing at that point is putting mothers and babies at risk.
0: Yep. Yeah. I mean, It is ridiculous. It's so ridiculous. We have the money, people, to be able to have healthcare for everyone, to be able to have healthcare for new parents, to be able to have breastfeeding support. And instead of using the money that we have for health, for making our country and our communities safer, we have Republican leaders in Congress and Donald Trump who have eviscerated Medicaid and Medicare and actually cut the funding to the ACA as well, simply to fund unchecked human rights abuses in the name of immigration enforcement, more tax breaks for people who don't need them, like wealthy, wealthy, wealthy people and Elon Musk, you know, that type of people. And it's ridiculous because the money is there. Oh, also they're funding a war that no one agrees with. So, you know, all of that money could be going to other places like our healthcare. And because yes, it's not going to healthcare, we're having a healthcare emergency. Do you want to share the healthcare emergency around maternal health with our listeners and audience?
1: Yes, absolutely. Unbelievably, we spend the most money on healthcare, even with these cuts, and we are still ranked the worst place to give birth in the entire world, in developed nations, with Black moms dying at rates 3 to 4 times more than our white counterparts. It's, again, abhorrent that this is where our country sits when it comes to maternal health. And we can and we must do better. But right now, this administration is putting these policies into place. And to be clear, these are policies. 80% of maternal deaths are preventables. These are policies that are not being implemented by this administration.
0: Yeah. I mean, that's the one of many tragedies in this situation, is that this is a solvable crisis to a large degree. And the crisis that lifts maternal health also helps expand access for people to be able to decide to breastfeed, and also raises all boats. And one of the things I wanted to talk about just for a moment on National Breastfeeding Month is that many people, as you noted, because they don't have access to paid family medical leave, don't have the option to be able to decide to breastfeed, even if they want to breastfeed. And I'm wondering if you could talk a little bit about that frustration.
1: Yeah, I often call it a false choice, right? We have the recommendations from the World Health Organization, from the American Academy of Pediatrics. They're, you know, science, evidence-based recommendations on breastfeeding. But when we're setting families up, we are not setting families up for success, and we're really giving them a false choice when we don't have the policies like paid family and medical leave set up to fully support parents. If families are going back to work, how are they also balancing all of the pieces that come with being able to successfully set up a breastfeeding relationship? They're not able to, because we haven't set them up for success. We're really giving them that false choice. And so we need to enact paid family and medical leave in order to be able to fully support families.
0: What can people do to help move everything forward all at once? Because it all needs to move forward all at once.
1: It does need to move all forward all at once. Well, we are taping this during National Breastfeeding Month. I hope, check your voter registration. In just a few months, we've been going through primary season, and in just a few months, we're going to have that opportunity to go to the ballot box and vote for candidates who are listening, who understand what struggles families are facing when it comes to affordability, who understands the need for paid family and medical leave and other policies that support caregiving. And we need to be at the ballot box voting for candidates who support policies that support families. And then we need to hold them accountable when they get into office. We need to hold them to account and ensure that they are working towards those policies.
0: I couldn't agree more. Now, in this moment, a lot of people have lost hope that anything can ever pass, or that any action of rising up, calling your members of Congress, writing letters, voting can make a difference. Have you seen regular people make a difference?
1: Oh my gosh. I see regular people making a difference every day. The most recent moment is just a few weeks ago. I was able to attend an event that Moms Rising hosted with Congresswoman Deborah Ross in Raleigh, North Carolina, in her district. And we talked about we had a table of moms and their children, just talking about what it means when they're going to the grocery store. We ran into one mom who wasn't able to stay. She was off taking her son to go back to school shopping. But she had shared that she had just had to borrow money from her in-laws to put for the back to school shopping. And she's like, I'm so grateful you're doing this. I'm sorry, I can't stay. But those moms shared what they're going through when they're at the grocery store and when they're trying to pay their healthcare bills and just the real struggles that they're going through. And it was incredibly empowering to hear it. It was incredibly moving. Congresswoman Ross was moved. This is giving her the fuel she needs that when she heads back to Washington to ensure that she continues to vote for policies that support families.
0: Yeah. I mean, members of Congress need to hear from you. They need to hear your story. They need to hear what you need. You know, you can tell them, I had access to breastfeeding time and it changed the world for the better in my own world, or I didn't and it was a disaster. You know, like all those kinds of things are really important for members of Congress to hear. And, you know, I think of them also as a Get a Clue project, because still we don't have parity in our Congress. The majority of people in Congress are not moms and have no idea what it is.

0: What other advocacy tips do you have?
1: I want to talk about a moment where our members' stories absolutely did make a difference, because I know sometimes when we turn on the news, it's exhausting and you just want to turn it off. But I want to share a moment where our members' stories absolutely made a difference. And I want to make sure all of our listeners know that pregnant people and lactating families have new rights. If you are pregnant and if you're working and you need to have an accommodation, maybe you need to take a bottle of water with you. Maybe you need to sit down every few hours. Maybe you need to take off for an appointment. And if you're breastfeeding, maybe you need to be able to pump while you're at work. Well, guess what? I want all of our listeners to know that you have the legal right to do so. Just a few years ago, our members, probably many who are listening today, did share their stories, did walk the halls of Congress, and we passed the Pregnant Workers Fairness Act and the Pump for Nursing Mothers Act. And those laws right now are changing lives and allowing families to be able to take the time off they need to go to an appointment. They're able to get the accommodations that they need, so they're not putting themselves and their baby at risk. And then they want to continue breastfeeding? Amazing. They're going to be able to have the time and the private place to be able to do that. Not in a bathroom, not going out to their car, but in a private door, a private place with a locked door to be able to pump. And this is all because of members. This is all because of members using their voices, reaching out to their members of Congress, sharing their stories and telling them why this was important.
0: You heard it directly from Tina. Your story, your experience, your voice makes a huge difference. Don't give up. Celebrate National Breastfeeding Month with us and keep pushing for everybody to have the opportunity to thrive. Thank you so much for being on. Tina Sherman, thank you, thank you, thank you. Woo, thank you. Well, that's it for our show today. Thanks so much for listening to a show that requires a disclaimer. Yes, it is so current, so hot, so topical, we require a disclaimer. Here goes. Views expressed on this show are those of the individual speakers and should not be attributed to Moms Rising, to this station, or to any news or social media service that may disseminate a recording of this show to the public or to any segment of the public. Boom! We'll catch you next week.
2: Extinction Diaries. The hummingbirds are the world's second largest family of birds with 338 species. However, 37 species, or roughly 10% of hummingbirds, are now threatened with near-term extinction. The turquoise-throated puff-leg in Ecuador, for example, is believed to have as few as 2 to 50 individuals remaining, or the dusky star fillet in Colombia, with 50 to 200 remaining. Many of the other endangered hummingbirds are between 100 and 1,500 individuals. Habitat destruction and chemical pesticides are the main killers. Hummingbirds are the smallest birds, measuring 3 to 5 inches and weighing about 2 grams. They can beat their wings up to 80 times per second, making a humming sound. To conserve energy, they can go into a state similar to hibernation, slowing their metabolic rate over 90%. Each day, they eat twice their size in high-energy flower nectar to fuel their non-stop routines. The demise of the hummingbird can only be stopped by humans giving them part of our habitats and demanding governments ban pesticides as quickly as possible. For the puffleg, there is no more time. My name is Mahia Soul, and this is a Small World Radio production.

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0: entrepreneurship.
1: Change happens by acting as though the future that you are dreaming of is present now.
0: I'm Laura, and this is Laura Flanders and Friends. Welcome.
2: For as long as we've been living, we've been taught that the police have this power to do what they want, and that there's nothing that we can do.
3: He represents all of the names and all of the victims of police violence that never get a platform.
0: It's a theme we return to repeatedly on this program: which lives and which deaths matter, and how does the way we ask and answer that question affect us, individually and as a society? On June 15th, 2019, in Racine, Wisconsin, 18-year-old Tyrese West was shot to death after being pulled over by a police officer from a nearby area, ostensibly for riding a bicycle with no headlights. The African-American teen died on the same day that his community celebrated Juneteenth, the holiday marking the end of slavery. And perhaps for that very reason, details of his killing were initially withheld from his family and the public and cut from the police report. But West's life and the circumstances of his death did matter, among others, to Racine natives Laura Diane Kesman and William Howell. A year before the police murder of George Floyd focused national attention on systemic police violence, they undertook a multi-year investigation to find out what actually happened to West and to cover the lawsuit that followed his killing. The result is Cycle, a mesmerizing documentary which the directors describe as an invitation to, quote, interrupt the silence that follows so many cases that never go viral. Cases where there is no footage, no public pressure, and no accountability. Check out the trailer, which is getting its broadcast premiere right here for Cycle.
4: Finna do a documentary about my son that was killed.
5: The foundations of our society are deeply racist. The foundations of much of our criminal justice system is deeply racist. The foundations of our policing system, because it reflects that society, because it reflects that criminal justice system, is also deeply racist.
6: Philando, Mike Brown, Sandra, this has been happening to my family.
7: This continues unabated. We're more aware of it, and we're talking about it, but it doesn't change.
8: These things that have happened have always happened.
9: Just you don't see it. It's not captured on video.
10: One seems like a thousand, most of which people will never know the names of. You're living through the nightmare of murder, of really coming face to face with a system that is not only built to destroy you, it destroys you with ease.
11: We've seen the systemic slaying of our people by police for how long?
12: You've been here before!
11: But to have it happen in our backyard and on Juneteenth Day, you just wonder why this case has not been heard by the world.
4: One thing I was always afraid of, what would I do if I ever got that knock at the door? And I got it.
13: There just isn't any of that evidence to say one way or the other what actually transpired in June in 2019.
11: Really pivotal questions were not being answered.
14: Racine police are leading that investigation. They say it started because an 18-year-old did not have a light on his bicycle.
12: You can't explain how he got pulled over on a bike and shot twice in the head.
4: First thought in my head was Emmett Till. I want them to see what he did to my son.
12: Look at the pain in the face of the black women out here. They know it could be their son.
15: Lady holding the scale has on a blindfold, so she sees you way before you see any kind of justice.
16: It seems like this is a never-ending cycle.
0: With me now is director Laura Diane Kesman and co-director William Howell. Kesman's an award-winning director and video journalist, a contributor to the Washington Post, among others, and the founder of Lion Art Media. Howell is a cinematographer, editor, and director based in Milwaukee. He was the cinematographer of The Rise and Fall of Cuckoo Cowl and the director of the 2020 film You Don't Know Me. Welcome both to Laura Flanders and Friends, and thank you for your truly powerful and important work. I have to start with you, Laura, and ask you, you know, what brought this story of Tyrese West to your attention? Why focus here? And just how long you have been working on this film?
3: cycle has been a 6-year journey for both Will and I. That started tragically the night of June 15th in 2019. And I'm originally from Racine, where the story takes place, as is Will. The story was brought to my attention through a friend who then became a producer on the film, who told me the details of what had happened that fateful night, where her and I happened to be in Racine that night, driving past the crime scene, not knowing what had happened. And it was months later, because I live in Milwaukee, Wisconsin, which is only 30 minutes north of Racine. And the news of Tyrese hadn't even reached Milwaukee. And so his name wasn't even familiar to me 3 months after the fact. And at that point, Will had been covering the story solo, just with his camera in Racine, and documenting the devastation to the community at that time.
0: So let me come to you, William. I mean, when did this story begin for you? When did your relationship perhaps with Tyrese begin?
2: Tyrese's father and I, we were like very close friends when we were around that age, you know, in middle school. And so as soon as I seen Tyrese's picture, and what people need to understand is that even though Juneteenth Day is a national holiday now and is celebrated on the 19th, in Racine, Wisconsin, it was always celebrated on June 15th. And so this incident took place on that very day. And so for all of us, it was just very touching and very tragic. And so for me, like I said, it was just an immediate call to action.
0: And why Cycle? What's the cycle of the title?
2: Well, Cycle came because, of course, Tyrese, he was originally being stopped because he was on a bicycle without a light. And we also wanted to look at the bigger picture, this cycle of police brutality on African-Americans in America that just continues to happen. And to take a smaller story like Tyrese's, because nobody really knows his name, nobody really knows Racine even exists, and to be able to tie it into the bigger picture was very vital for us.
0: Well, you did it brilliantly, and you reveal a lot. Among other things, you reveal who has power in these situations.
8: Most people think that judges are the most powerful actors in the criminal justice system. They are not. The most powerful actors in the criminal justice system are the police and the district attorney. The police craft the narrative that goes to the district attorney's office. They are the fact gatherers.
17: When there's a law enforcement involved shooting, the officer that is involved with the police shooting, their department is not the department that actually does the investigation. But there really isn't any standard protocol.
18: You good?
19: Squad responding, shut down, northbound.
8: They have the discretion to include things in the report or not include things in the report.
0: That was a clip from the film Cycle, the feature documentary. The core of this story, Laura, is that the narrative took so long to emerge and was so clearly defined by the police version. Can you lay out how you came to dig into the facts to figure out what actually happened and how what you discovered did or didn't conform with what the police was saying?
3: Absolutely. Well, first and foremost, there was the community and the family was met with silence from officials in Racine after this happened. There was not even a press conference held to address the community or to even acknowledge Tyrese's death. And that is very critical, as we also refer back to the 16 hours that it took the police department to even notify Monique West that her son Tyrese was killed. It took 96 days for the district attorney in Racine to announce her charging decision. And when that day happened, it was covered quite a bit locally in Racine. And there were hundreds of people in the community waiting on the courthouse steps for that announcement. when the district attorney announced that she would not be pressing charges against the officer, which I think, you know, deep down, most people expected that. But it was really what came later, which was the West family filed a civil suit just 2 months after the decision to not charge the officer happened. And so it was at that point that I came on the project. We teamed up with the Wisconsin Center for Investigative Journalism that helped sort of guide the early stage of our investigation. And it was only then that we started, you know, receiving access to documents that previously had not been made public.
2: Racine is very integrated and just we all grow up together, a lot of different nationalities and things like that. And so when we grew up, we never saw the police as a threat, which was to me, I think, was rather shocking. The biggest shock to me was just more of the probably like the political side of the officers and the relationships that have to take place. When something like this happens, and then you have those relationships that kind of muddy the waters.
20: This is Laura Flanders and Friends. Today, Laura is speaking with the producers behind Cycle, a newly released investigative documentary that's breaking the silence around police killings. Director and editor Laura Diane Kesman and co-director William Howell dig deep into the 2019 killing of Tyrese West, an 18-year-old black teenager from Racine, Wisconsin, who was shot and killed after being stopped by a Mount Pleasant police officer for riding a bicycle without headlights. The film not only exposes the truth about what happened that night, but also shines a light on the patterns of violence and impunity that too often go unchallenged. Coming up, we'll hear what their investigation uncovered about another family whose lives were forever changed by that very same officer. You can watch this episode at lauraflanders.org. That's also where we invite you to subscribe to our newsletter, where you'll receive information on all of our web exclusives, including the podcast of the full Uncut conversation with today's guests. The discussion continues, but first here's Oxygen by Jaleesa, courtesy of Dorado Records.

0: 2019 is when this killing happened, on the night that your town was celebrating the Juneteenth holiday. The killing of George Floyd is the next year. And when we're talking cycles, I think many of us thought that if ever there was going to be a moment where the cycle of the relationship between the police and people of color in this country could be changed, it could be in the wake of that killing, where we learn a lot about the history and the current ubiquity of the violence and the numbers that you're talking about. And we also learned about the reality that officers like Derek Chauvin in the George Floyd case have often histories of violence that they're trailing into their current position. It was the same in the situation that you reported on, Laura. And there's another mother, in addition to Monique, who appears in your film very powerfully. That's Nancy Kowalczyk. Can you talk about her and her experience and why you felt it was so important to include her?
1: Absolutely. So the parallel between Nancy Kowalczyk and Monique West was not an obvious one. Nancy Kowalczyk is the mother of Michael Kowalczyk, who was brutally beaten by the same officer 6 years prior to this officer, Eric Giese, killing Tyrese. Nancy Kowalczyk had approached both the Mount Pleasant and the Racine police chiefs, warning them about Eric Giese specifically. Because one thing that is highlighted in the film is how nearly impossible it is to request an officer's disciplinary record. And so in the absence of that being public information, Nancy took it upon herself to warn the community essentially about this officer who they had witnessed, like brutally beat their son in front of them, with no remorse. And then, you know, and then all of the ensuing charges that happened after that. But essentially she was saying, this officer is going to kill someone someday, at least remove him from having a public facing position.
0: And this was one of the issues that was addressed in that period after the killing of George Floyd. It was one of the reforms that people nationally thought had been put in place. There was a national database for the first time ever, tracking the police behavior and accountability.
2: For as long as we've been living, we've been taught that the police have this power to do what they want and that there's nothing that we can do. And then a lot of these people that you're talking about, they're felons or they've broken the law before. And so they feel the need to hide away from these injustices. And so a lot of times, like I said, there's no answers. And so for me, that's why cycle is so vital. And what Laura was able to do with this film, and not just telling Tyrese's story, but telling the story of Black America within the confines of his story, because she's able to tell the story of Monique West, the story of the West children, the story of William. And these are the things that we never see when we hear these names, even when a name becomes famous. And so for me, I think it becomes a guide for people to really actually be able to focus on and to say, like, this is what we need to do in these situations. Because before cycle, we've never had that. And it was the same reason why I told Laura when we connected that I would not make this film, because it would just be an angry film. And I would be leaving our people with the exact same sentiments that we've always had. And that doesn't cause change. And so, yes, cycle took 6 years to make, but I would rather it take 6 years and last for 60 than to just have a microwavable piece of work that has already been eaten and consumed and nobody cares about.
0: So what changed?
2: We had this mutual friend to kind of just connect us. And then she sent me a link to watch. That was Laura's documentary. And when I saw this work, when I tell you, I knew this was God speaking to me. And so when me and Laura was able to connect and sit in this coffee shop, for me, it was like all of a sudden I was looking at this white woman. And no matter how much I prayed, I never prayed to God to send me a Black man, a Black woman. I probably wouldn't care if she was blue, but it was so shocking to me and just so out. You know, it just wasn't a normal thing. And I would often tell her that, like, this just doesn't feel real to me. because finally it was like somebody who got it, because that was kind of my call to action. You know, even when I was online a lot, I was saying, like, we need good white people. Like, this doesn't work with just us caring. Like, we need good white people who care, who can see from a standpoint of they're not blocked by their anger and their resentment and all of these things that have already taken place. And so even when you have black men who are educated and they are healed per se or whatever, people, like, even you find yourself, you only have a limit of so much that you can take before it takes you to a place of just anger. And so for Laura to be able to step in and constantly see things from just a bigger perspective, a bigger viewpoint, which is what you need sometimes, but to still culturally care, to culturally connect with you and never leave your pain on the table as if it didn't matter.
0: What was your strategy for creating a film that isn't just about anger and loss, but something else that makes people care? And what role did Monique play in that? Was she willing to participate from the get-go?
1: So, I mean, the first time I met Monique, she greeted me with a big hug, as did the entire family. And that relationship would not have been built without the foundation that Will already had made. The trust that they had in Will that extended to the trust that they then showed me, Will, I mean, vouched for me. To your question of like, how do you make the film something that isn't angry, that isn't the intuitive emotional response that so much of us have when in response to when someone is atrociously killed by police and it's documented and you hear about it, and it becomes, you know, an easier, convenient bandwagon to jump on, especially in the social media atmosphere. But when Tyrese was killed, there wasn't any of that because there wasn't video and there wasn't audio, and he didn't become a hashtag that went viral. And he represents all of the names and all of the victims of police violence that never get a platform. You know, we started this film in 2019, and, you know, it started with the intention of, like, yes, not making an angry film, but it was, we didn't quite know what the film needed to be yet. And then COVID hit, and then Ahmaud Arbery was killed, and then Breonna Taylor was killed, and then George Floyd was killed. And we felt it then that this was something so much bigger than us in terms of us telling Tyrese's story in that moment. We knew that it was something that was going to evolve into something far beyond our comprehension at that time.
0: What can you tell us about the experience you're having with the film now that it's out there in the world, William?
2: The connection that people feel is just amazing. And the call to action, you know, that's what I see more than anything, that we achieved our goal, that people are not leaving these theaters angry. No, they're leaving there saying, what can we do? What can I do? What can we do together as people to help create this change? And I think for me, like, that's just been the most just heartwarming thing. And the reason why I think that God overall took his time with this project and with us.
0: Laura, I heard a story that there'd been some amazing things coming out of your screenings, none more amazing than the response of new caring for Nancy Kowalczuk's son.
1: Yes, we had a special, like, homecoming premiere in Racine. We were able to host it in the high school theater, you know, in the halls that Tyrese once walked. It was his former high school. And we had over 300 people come and experience the film in the shadow of where the story takes place. And Nancy Kowalczuk was there that day with her family. And there was someone in the audience who connected her with resources from Michael that up to this point, you know, almost 12 years after Michael was originally beaten by Eric Easy, he's been living, you know, in pain and without the resources that he needs for this entire time. And they were able to connect and put him in a group home that is supplying him with all of the care and attention that he needs, which are very specialized now. And Nancy called me in tears, telling me that that Michael is now in this safe place for the first time in 12 years. And that was because of this connection that was made the day of our homecoming screening.
0: I guess I would end by asking you, you've hinted at it. In what ways do you think you've been changed by this experience, William and Laura? William first?
2: Well, for me, when I came into this experience, when I wasn't a filmmaker. I was literally just like this local videographer, and I wanted to make music videos. And through something like this, I've learned to understand just the power in these stories and the power in documentary filmmaking, and just being able to also take this process to be able to learn and understand, you know, the traumas that we deal with just personally as Black men, and just learning to correct my own self and trying to correct another man. Like I said, you just learn to correct yourself. And so I think that's the biggest thing that I've been able to learn through this entire thing, is that there's cycles within all of us. And so when you start to break cycles, you want to make that a habit.
0: Mm-hmm. Wisdom there. Laura, what about you? How were you changed in all this?
1: It really felt in a lot of ways like I was just the vessel that this story had to come through. And in this 6-year journey, it was redefining the way that I listen in how you construct a story and the sanctity of people's truth, and getting it right in a way that resonates universally. And so it has completely redefined the way that I view filmmaking and what I do. And I just hope that the resonation or the reverberation can continue far beyond right now.
0: So Laura Diane Kesman and William Howell, thank you so much for being with me and for Cycle. It's been a pleasure to spend some time with you. Thanks for your work.
2: Thank you.
1: Thank you, Laura.
0: Which deaths matter? Well, let's face it. Had Hurricane Melissa been headed for Washington, D.C., it would have received way more attention than that historic storm received as it devastated parts of Jamaica and Haiti and the Dominican Republic and Cuba. And Melissa's not the only Caribbean catastrophe that is not receiving the attention that it should. What else is going on there, just south and east of Melissa's flood path? A catastrophe wrought not by climate, but by our president's own personal actions. That's right. Donald Trump, since September, has ordered attacks on more than 15 vessels in the Caribbean and Eastern Pacific, killing at current count over 60 people. He says they're narco-traffickers, but we've seen no evidence, no seized cargo, no arrests. The president's disobeying U.S. law, refusing to address Congress on this question. He's disobeying international law, too. What do we know? Well, we know tens of thousands of troops are massed, and warships, and fighter jets, and nuclear-capable submarines, and now he's talking about invasion. So, is a hurricane worthy of our attention? Absolutely. Is this nation's next potentially catastrophic foreign intervention worthy of some panic? I'd say yes. But where's the coverage? That's the question. Till the next time, stay kind, stay curious. For Laura Flanders and friends, I'm Laura. And if you want my full, unedited conversation with today's guests, you can get it through subscribing to our free podcast. All the information's at our website.
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0: This show is produced by yours truly, Laura Flanders, along with Sabrina Artel, Jeremiah Cothran, Veronica Delgado, Jeanette Hernandez, Jeannie Hopper, Sarah Miller, Nat Needham, David Neumann, and Rory O'Connor.
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4: Welcome to Talk World Radio, a half-hour discussion of politics as if the people mattered. I'm David Swanson. This week on Talk World Radio, we are talking about one of the ways in which the Israeli government has been murdering children in Gaza. Our guest, Dr. Mimi Sayed, is a board-certified emergency medicine physician from the United States with extensive experience in managing trauma and critically ill patients in urban and rural settings. She's an assistant clinical professor at the University of Washington and Washington State University, and a fellow at the American College of Emergency Physicians. Dr. Sayed served for months in Gaza in 2024 at both Al-Aqsa Hospital and Nasser Hospital, where she documented severe injuries from drone strikes. She has firsthand experience treating civilians targeted by the Israeli military, and critically, she is co-author of a new report from the Costs of War Project at Brown University that is titled Lethal Precision Without Accountability, Israeli Government Quadcopter Use in Gaza. Dr. Mimi Sayed, welcome to Talk World Radio.
5: Thank you for having me.
4: So for those who don't know and don't have their own and aren't using them and haven't seen them, what the heck is a quadcopter?
5: Quadcopter is essentially a small drone, kind of like you can buy commercially here, and it has a rifle mounted to it. It has the capability of precision targeting. These drones have been used in warfare, not these particular kind, but bigger ones have been used in other warfare, like in the Ukraine and Russia. But these particular ones have more implications, the ones that are being used by Israel in Gaza. Our report talks about specifically the technical, the ballistics, and also the firsthand evidence that I was able to bring back when I worked in Gaza, the forensic and the medical evidence. That's essentially a quadcopter. I never knew what a quadcopter was. It's something I learned, unfortunately.
4: Well, you can get little toy ones very cheap and easy. They may not hold a rifle, but these are things that a single person can use to target and kill other people, right?
5: Correct. And the way that they're being used, historically, you know, these are created, drone warfare has been created to mitigate civilian harm. It is used to identify combatants versus civilians. But what we found in our report is that perversely, it's being used for the opposite. It is being used to deliberately target and shoot children.
4: And it's allowing the Israeli military to kill people they otherwise wouldn't be able to kill?
5: Correct. So the report goes into very specifics, but it starts out with four different reasons why this suggests intentionality and deliberate targeting of children. One is that the high number of child casualties that not just myself, but foreign doctors have seen when they were working in Gaza at different times of the year, at different departments. The testimony associating some of these casualties with drones or quadcopters, people who firsthand witnessed this. And then the direct observation of medical doctors that treated these children. And then four, you have Israeli soldiers that are admitting to targeting and deliberately shooting children. You have multiple interviews on social media, on news interviews, where they say, yeah, we can kill them, therefore we do. There's a directive given to a unit after October 7th, kill everyone. And they compared it to shooting ducks in the head. They were talking about civilians and children.
4: So it's not only a lack of accountability, but it's such absolute assurance of no accountability that they're publicly bragging about it.
5: Absolutely. And we've seen this time and time again, not just with quadcopters, but Israeli snipers doing this, not just in Gaza, but also the West Bank. There's actually video footage, a high number of them, of Israeli snipers shooting children. And children, not just like children that may be teenagers or adults, these are children that are easily identifiable as children. And myself alone, when I was in Gaza, the majority of the children that I treated were under the age of 12. They were easily identifiable as children. And in this report I go into, I was able to thoroughly document 18 specific cases of children that came in with single shots to the head, to the upper torso, the neck. Most of them came in dead on arrival. So that means that you weren't able to take them to CT scan. There were a few that I was able to stabilize and they actually survived and we were able to take them to CT scan. And there we found a bullet lodged in their head. And this was, you know, just 18 that I was able to capture, just the nature and the urgency of what it's like to treat patients during a mass casualty incident, as it is in Gaza. It's impossible to document all of them. And I'm just talking about myself. There are dozens of other foreign doctors who have documented and reported the same.
6: And the children were a high percentage of the casualties coming in.
5: Yeah, so to give you an idea, when I was in Gaza in August to September, we document our cases. We document the demographic of the population. 100% of my patients were civilians. So before I went, I thought, okay, I'm going to see a combatant because that's what happens in, you know, war zones and conflict zones. And we would treat them because that's what we do as doctors. 100% of them were civilians. They were coming from areas that were designated as safe zones under the IDF or the Israeli military. And these patients would come in, and the majority of them at that time, 86% of them were women and children of my patients. In a combat zone, you typically would see military personnel coming in with guns or some kind of weapons. But none of that just never happened. I don't know a single foreign doctor who's seen that. I never saw a gun other than an Israeli soldier holding a gun. Not to say that I know 100% know they weren't there. It's just that they weren't our patients. We never saw them in the hospital.
6: Yeah. I mean, in the report points out that the situations where there was no way that the Israeli military could have imagined that these children were so-called combatants. But isn't it important that we point out that it would have been exactly as illegal and immoral if they could have imagined that, and even if they had been right about that? Right. This that the whole thing is a crime. No,
5: exactly. These are crimes. And this is the point of all of this is, you know, in the emergency department here where I work in the U.S. as a doctor, if I have anybody, not just a child, but if I have anybody coming into my emergency department with a gunshot wound, even if it was an accident, if someone tells me, oh, I was cleaning my gun and I accidentally shot myself, I have to report that to the authorities. I have to. I am obligated by law for my license to report that. And, you know, and that's anybody. But I'm talking about children coming in every single day, multiple times a day with single wounds, single gunshot wounds. I am obligated by my oath that I have taken as a physician to document, report, and name the perpetrators. That is my job as a physician. And that's what we've done. And this is, you know, part of the work that I do is to show the world, policymakers, the American public, where our tax dollars are going. You know, you talked about being able to target children. I want to point out the United Nations report that was published on June 23rd. Our report was published on June 17th, and June 23rd, just a few days after, the United Nations published a report on the deliberate targeting of children by the Israeli soldiers. And in this report, they specifically talk about quadcopters and the technology associated with it. They talk about infrared capabilities and the ability to distinguish between a child and an adult and a civilian, a combatant, all of those things. One of the soldiers in this report, you know, they document is talking about how he can sit away, far away from the target and do other activities. And also, like a video game, can target a child and shoot him in the head. So this capability and this technology is available. It is being used. And, you know, unfortunately, Gaza has been the testing ground for this military technology. It's pretty widely known at this point. You think about, well, why does this pertain to me? Why, as an American citizen, this is so far away from me. Why do I care about this? This is a dangerous precedent to set. To have the ability to target anybody you want, especially children, without any accountability, without putting yourself in danger, right? Think about the dimension, the layers of this. You can sit there somewhere far away from danger, you know, which is difficult for soldiers to do in a combat zone. They can sit far away and they can target and shoot whoever they want. That can happen anywhere. That technology exists. And we know that there's drone technology in our country right now doing these type of things. You're not necessarily shooting, but that technology to recognize and identify whoever they want, facial recognition, all of those things.
6: or at least to imagine they've identified, and sometimes they haven't. But I hope, Dr. Sayed, I hope there are millions of people listening or watching who don't ask, what does murdering thousands of children have to do with me? I hope to many, many people, it has everything to do with them immediately, without argument. But who makes these drones, and who makes the ammunition? And the report refers to NATO bullets. What are NATO bullets?
5: Yeah, there's one specific company that we do mention, and it goes into a lot of technical detail, which was done by one of my co-authors, Wes Bryant, who is an expert in this field. He's former Pentagon and ballistics expert, a special operations. So he knows this information very well, and was able to provide us a ballistics report for these quadcopters, for the children that came in with the actual bullets lodged in their head. But not only that, but the children, the photos of the children that came in with bullet holes in their head and their neck that I wasn't able to save and take to the CT scan. And he talks specifically about the angle in which the wounds are placed at a 30 to 60 degree angle, which would be difficult to do for a sniper who, you know, was shooting from a building or from the ground. And the size of these bullets and the fact that they are staying intact speaks to the type of bullet they are. They are full metal jackets. And of course, I'm a doctor. I don't know, I'm not an expert in ballistics. So I did pull in my colleagues for this. And he specifically talks about NATO bullets being used by Israel and the U.S. And these are wartime bullets. So there's different types of bullets. Some bullets are meant to enter the body and basically explode or, fragment. And those are the ones that leave big holes. And you can see, those are the ones that are being used in gangs and rivalries and things. And then you have wartime bullets, which are these bullets that we're seeing being used by Israel and the U.S. They're smaller bullets. They stay intact when they enter the body. And you can see in some of these photos that I've included in the article, these bullets were shot from a high angle, and they entered the skull of a child. So one of them is a four-year-old little girl, entered the skull of a four-year-old child, which has a very soft, soft tissue. It's not hard skull like an adult, is able to pass through and get lodged, and they stay intact. And many of the people who have, accused me of all sorts of things, of fabricating these images, taping a bullet on people, a child, that just ridiculous things. They say, well, the bullet is supposed to explode or fragment. There's no fragmentation. Well, these bullets aren't meant to do that. They're exactly meant to do what they did.
6: Well, I was going to say they are presumably manufactured in one or more NATO countries, probably the big weapons maker in NATO, the United States.
5: Absolutely. And that is the implication in this, in this article, is these guns, these bullets, the munition is being supplied by the U.S. for Israel. Without the U.S.'s support, this wouldn't be possible. And that is why it is so incredibly important. Another reason why this is so incredibly important is there's pending legislation to merge military technologies, U.S. military technologies, with a foreign nation, that being Israel. This is the first time in history this has ever been proposed, that has ever been planned, to completely merge military technologies. And what that means is, one, we are giving Israel full access to American military technology, which we've never done with a foreign nation. And two, we are signing off in the manner in which Israeli government is using their military technology in places, for example, like Gaza or Lebanon. And we've seen their track record to how they've been using it. They've killed the majority of civilians, and they have themselves reported these numbers. The IDF has reported that 85% of the casualties in Gaza have been civilians. And so we are signing off on this. And, now with the United Nations report saying that the Israeli military is deliberately targeting children, we are saying, yes, let's sign up for this. We want to endorse your behavior, and we want to participate in it. It's incredibly terrifying.
6: Yeah. And we should be clear that outrageous absurdity should be taken out of the national so-called Defense Authorization Act, but that there should be no contemplation of passing the damn thing after taking that out, in that it is $1.5 trillion into a war machine, stripping money out of darn near everything else and leaving the discretionary budget 77% for war and almost nothing for anything good or useful.
5: Well, that's what's maddening is, you know, as a doctor in the U.S. and I work in rural America, and I treat veterans on a regular basis, people who have served their country, have served our country, put their lives at risk, and they can't afford cancer care. They can't afford anything. They can't even afford their medications from the pharmacy. Meanwhile, we take our money and we send it to a foreign nation to kill civilians and children. I mean, just that bigger picture is, it's enraging. I mean, it seems like a betrayal to our people. And that's why, if you don't care about anything else, if you don't care about Palestinian children, care about that. Care about not being able to afford your groceries, your rent, and you have a job, a full-time job. You have two jobs. You can't afford things for your children. So it's, you know, it makes no sense on any level. It doesn't make any sense.
6: And the report goes into the fact, Dr. Mimi Sayed, that not only is the Israeli military killing all of these people, but they're killing them in a place that's blockaded so that these hospitals are operating with no anesthesia when children come in injured and so forth, right?
5: Absolutely. And that's another great point is, and it's a whole other layer, you know, when these children came in to the hospital, we had nothing to take care of them with. There were children that were meant to just stay and die because they had an injury to their brain and there was no sterile OR. There's flies everywhere. There's no antibiotics. There are no medications to sedate children or give them pain medication while you have to amputate their limb in the emergency department. I myself have amputated limbs. I remember a baby that had a shredded limb that was bleeding and we had no OR. And we had to amputate right there in the ER. I remember taking my pair of trauma shears out of my bag and just snipping it off. No pain medication. This is pre-industrial. This is like, you know, you're talking about like civil war times. I mean, it's insane. It's nothing I ever thought in my entire life in my career that I would see, like in the conditions that I would have to practice in. I just never thought that would ever happen. But it's happening to this day. It's still happening, and it's under this guise of ceasefire. There's bombings every day. There are shootings every day. Now you have these weapons that are mounted that shoot anybody that comes near a certain distance to the you know, yellow line. And I'm not sure if your listeners understand that, but you know, Gaza has been completely basically shrunk into this area that's impossibly small. Towards the sea. And there's something called a yellow line that Israel has mandated. And if you pass a certain point just near it, it will start automatically shooting you. It doesn't matter who you are. You'll get shot. You will get killed. And these lines are so arbitrary. Like you can't tell whether you're past the line or before the line. They're just these yellow blocks that have been, you know, randomly laid down. It's just another way of just killing civilians and children.
6: It's incredible. How are media outlets doing at covering your report specifically, but this topic in general?
5: Yeah, you know, David, this is incredibly important to ask because I was on another radio show recently, and you would think a prestigious university like Brown University, right? Cost of War Project is actually a very notable journal. They heavily vet their articles. They do all of the research necessary to verify the information that we are presenting to them is accurate. It took months for me and my co-authors to publish this. And I thought, okay, this is Brown University. This is Cost of War Project. We are going to have media attention. Thank God, you know, this is going to be in Western media and mainstream media. It's quite the opposite. I have reached out to so many, you know, journalists, to news networks, all of them, as many as I had access to, and nobody seems to be interested. And the general, you know, the general opinion is, and I've talked to some congressmen, it's like, yeah, we know this is happening. but we, our hands are tied. You know, I sent this particular article to Marco Rubio. I sent it to our president. I sent it to congressmen, various, you know, senators and representatives. No response, no interest. You know, one of the offices that actually met with us said, yeah, we know this is happening. We know this is happening. But we can't do anything about it right now. We can, you know, we can write letters and we can sign on to letters, but we can't do anything about it. And it's, this has kind of been the same answer I've gotten ever since I got back from Gaza. Even when I tried to go to D.C. and speak to congressmen, this is the same answer we've been getting.
6: The Democratic National Committee recently met in Austin and they voted on a resolution, for whatever it may be worth, saying that they liked the Leahy Law. They would uphold the Leahy Law, which is, of course, one of a dozen or so laws that are violated by every weapons shipment anywhere, including to Israel. When these Congress members say they can't listen, I mean, presumably they're saying they can't uphold their own laws. Why? Why not? Who is it that's tying their hands?
5: Well, this is interesting because Charles Blaha, who's a co-author of this and also a former 32 years, you know, worked for the State Department, he talked about this. And the Leahy Law, it doesn't apply to Israel. If it applies to everybody, if it applies to all countries, just doesn't apply to Israel. Because there are loopholes. The U.S., the government. Doesn't apply to Israel because there are loopholes for them. And it never has actually applied for them, applied to them. And that is what we ask for in this article, is to apply the Leahy Law to Israel. The law is actually very clear. It is clearly written. If, you know, if munitions or anything supplied by the U.S. is being used against international law, against the humanitarian law, we have to stop it. They have to be held accountable. This has just never happened. We've not done that to Israel.
6: Somebody has fooled even former Senator Leahy, because he wrote an op-ed a couple of years ago saying each of these shipments to Israel is violating the law with my name on it.
5: Yeah. And it doesn't apply to Israel. That's essentially the bottom line. It doesn't apply. And, you know, it's not just that. It's not just that it doesn't apply, but we are now signing, and we're hoping to sign on to this, also this behavior and the activities that Israel is doing right now in places like Gaza and the West Bank.
6: You mean the U.S. government is in the National Defense Authorization Act?
5: Yeah. Absolutely. Yeah, that's exactly what.
6: So this report concludes with a long list of recommendations, or at least 8 numbered recommendations, and they're all good oversights and transparency and so forth. But why not ban the damn things? What is the reason for not banning weaponized drones? Was the world not okay prior to killer robots?
5: Well, and here, this is what I was saying earlier, is these weapons are designed to mitigate civilian harm. They're actually supposed to be used to minimize civilian harm, because they are used to recognize. So if you have this quadcopter,
6: armed flying robots reduce civilian harm.
5: Because it allows you to recognize a child from a combatant. You can recognize, you know, you can see your target. And so the idea is, if this was normal, you know, we're talking about morality. If you see a child, you won't take the shot. You won't shoot a child. And so you can shoot a combatant, and then it's, you know, you're shooting combatants. You're not shooting children. You're not shooting civilians. But they're using this in the opposite way.
6: But if you lock people in the world's biggest open air prison and you fly killer robots over them and you correctly identify large adults and murder them, tell me, what is the slightest bit moral about that?
5: Oh, I'm not saying it is. If it were up to me, I wouldn't want any of that. Of course, we shouldn't have any munitions or gun going to any of these places. But my point is, that's why it exists in the first place. And what we're asking for is accountability. We're asking for sanctions to Israel until they abide by international humanitarian law, which is not happening. None of the units are being held accountable. They operate with complete impunity. They can do whatever they want. They've in fact said, Israeli officials, is that we are God once we enter Gaza. We can do whatever we want. You know, and there are no innocents in Gaza. We can target and kill whoever we want, let them suffer. So we are asking that the American government stop supplying arms to Israel until they can comply with international law, which we've seen time and time again, they do not.
6: They most certainly do not. I don't know. I can't get over the idea of giving a genocidal military killer flying robots and imagining it's going to reduce any harm.
5: I agree with you 100%. If it was up to me, of course, we would ask for no weapons going to Israel, because also there are tons of other weapons like used to maximize casualties, used to maximize injuries, and those are also being used in Israel, and we are supplying them.
6: Absolutely.
5: Being used in Gaza by Israel. And, you know, there's a specific type of shrapnel. It's made out of tungsten. It's a cube-shaped shrapnel. It's part of a cluster bomb. And it's used in Gaza specifically. We treated hundreds of patients with these. And there's an article that my co-authors and I, again, have written about this. It's essentially a missile that's dropped by one of these quadcopters sometimes. And it disperses this cube-shaped shrapnel, which tungsten has a very high melting point. So when it enters the body, it cavitates and tunnels through whatever it's going through and essentially like destroys the path which it takes. Even one shrapnel can kill a child, for example. It can cause internal hemorrhage. You can't stop the bleeding. So they would fire these things at times where they knew their families are together in their tents at night, in safe zones, where they would tell civilians to go to a particular area so that they aren't injured with military fire. And then they would fire that place. They would strike those places specifically. I remember a incident near Nasser Hospital when I was there in August of September, and we saw children. You know, my coworker and I were looking off the balcony, and we saw these children near Nasser playing with kites. And you know, wow, you know, children playing with kites. And we heard an airstrike, and immediately ran downstairs to the trauma bay because we knew there would be, you know, casualties coming in. Sure enough, these children doing something so benign as flying kites, there was an airstrike, and that shrapnel had killed multiple children that were brought in. And I remember a 10 or 12 year old child coming in, and he had a spray of just superficial marks on his chest. And when I put an ultrasound to

0: Well, I don't want them used anywhere, and I want to dispute the notion of good, respectable combat fields, but we're out of minutes, and I want to thank you very, very much for what you're doing. Dr. Mimi Sayed is a co-author of the report. We'll have a link up at talkworldradio.org. It's called Lethal Precision Without Accountability, Israeli Government Quadcopter Use in Gaza. Dr. Sayed, thank you very, very much for talking with us on Talk World Radio.
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0: It's time for the Rick Smith Show. Now, here is the voice of the working class, Rick Smith.
1: And welcome, brothers, sisters, working class heroes. This is the Rick Smith Show. Thanks so much for being here today on the big program. Lots to get to, lots to talk about. Had an interesting conversation with a guy at the supermarket who was very angry with me, said that Trump is the champion of the working class, and I've got it wrong, evidently. And I said, look, you know, the sad reality is the fact that you've bought Trump's shtick is just an example of you getting played, because I'm not seeing him as the champion of the forgotten man. And

0: look, Trump has wrapped himself in the hard hat and said he was going to, you know, we're going to bring the golden age back. There's going to be factories are roaring. Wages are going to go up. It's going to be awesome. We're going to get tired of winning. But when you pull back what's gone on, when you peel back the rhetoric and look at what this administration has actually done, and this is what I was trying to tell the guy. It's straight up war on wages, straight up war on unions, safety, and your retirement. And look, this isn't a theory. It's what shows up in your paycheck or what doesn't show up in your paycheck. Let's look at wages for a second. While he's bragging about how well Wall Street's doing, the stock market's doing, his Labor Department was busy dismantling overtime protections. Those are supposed to give millions of workers more money and more time at home. And he runs around going, well, we're not taxing overtime. Look, if your boss can call you a manager and pay you clerk's wages and not have to pay you overtime, does that help you? That's what Biden and, well, Obama wanted to do. Trump took a wrecking ball to those ideas. I got to tell you, that's not standing with workers. That's helping the boss keep you working for free. Trump's gone after unions and workers' voice on the job. Loves talking tough to CEOs on camera, but instead, inside the machinery of government, you know, he went after the one institution that gives workers any bit of power, and that's labor unions. Federal workers have seen their collective bargaining rights gutted by executive order, mind you. He stacked labor agencies with people who hate unions, and their whole life's goal is to make life harder for working people. You don't do that if you want workers at the table. You do that if you want them in the corner, grateful to have a job, and silent. You look at safety. If you've ever worked in a job like I have, where one wrong move, one shortcut could maim you, you know safety is not red tape. The rules aren't red tape. They're the difference between going home and going to the ER. And what Trump's crew has done over the years is massive, massive deregulation, targeting dozens of rules limiting exposure to things like benzene, asbestos, or lead. That's not draining the swamp. That's telling corporate bad actors, yeah, go ahead, whatever, cut corners. If they get sick, that's your problem. And you look at the fact that this was supposed to be an economic utopia. Life was going to get easier for working people. Instead, wages have been squeezed, costs are rising. And we gave tax cuts to billionaires and corporations. I'm sorry, where did we pay for that? Oh, yeah, gutting Medicaid. And oh, yeah, going after the programs that working people actually rely on. He even moved to lower the minimum pay for some federal contractors. You know, so that the owners can have more. You can't say you're for the little guy while you're literally taking money out of their pockets. I'm sorry, it doesn't work that way. And on the retirement front, the long-term security front, Trump went after the fiduciary protections that made sure that the person you're getting advice from has your interest in mind and not his. So here we go. Wall Street being able to skim a little bit more off of that modest savings you've been able to put away. While all at the same time, you've got the Trumpites going, hey, maybe we should go after Social Security, go after Medicare. It's not building a future for working families. It's carving it up and handing it to donors. Look, bottom line is Trump talks like a lunch bucket populist, but governs like a boardroom stooge. That's the reality. He didn't forget workers. He's targeted them. And if you're punching a clock, shipping boxes, or running a route or holding a wrench, you should be furious at the guy who claimed to speak for you and make your life better, and he's only made it harder, more dangerous, and less secure. But hey, if you think he's your champion, gotta make me wonder. Want to hear your thoughts? Rick at TheRickSmithShow.com. Back after. I'm Rick Smith, and this is Labor History in Two. this day in labor history, the year was 1990. That was the day that George H.W. Bush signed into law the Americans with Disabilities Act. The ADA prohibits employment discrimination of people with disabilities and requires public accommodations to be accessible. The passage of the act was the result of years of grassroots organizing by members of the ADA community and their allies. When President Bush signed the law, he said that if he had to thank everyone who had been involved, we'd never get out of here before sunset. The passage of the act had bipartisan support, but many business leaders worried about the ADA's effect, fearing the costs of accessibility accommodations to their bottom lines. While most business leaders did not oppose the act outright, they did push for amendments and concessions to weaken its impact. The business newspaper, The Wall Street Journal, called the act, quote, the Lawyers Employment Act, warning that a flood of lawsuits on disability issues would harm businesses. In signing the bill, President Bush addressed business leaders specifically. He said, quote, you've called for new sources of workers. Well, many of our fellow citizens with disabilities are unemployed. They want to work, and they can work. And this is a tremendous pool of people. And remember, this is a tremendous pool of people who will bring to jobs diversity, loyalty, proven low turnover rate, and only one request, the chance to prove themselves. The passage of the ADA paved the way for fundamental changes in America's infrastructure, such as accessibility ramps, spots for wheelchairs on buses and subways, and parking accommodations. This was a major step forward, yet more work remains in order to build a society truly accessible to all. Like what you hear? Check out more at laborhistoryin2.com.
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0: So our quote of the day comes from my next guest, Alex Lawson, head of the executive director of Social Security Works. He said, I want a world that is awesome. I want a world that is kind. I want a world that works for working people. That is who makes this country great. He says it's the billionaires and their perverted sense of what life is that's the problem. But it's solvable. And that's the part that I like. It is solvable. And that's why I've asked my good friend Alex Lawson to come share some thoughts. You can check out his work over at socialsecurityworks.org. Alex, great quote, man. Good to see you.
2: Great to see you as always, Rick.
0: So walk me through this. I mean, you know, the reality is I've been saying this, a form of that for, you know, 21 years now. It's us who create the wealth. It's us who do the work. It's us who do all this stuff. But Donald Trump just said the rich people are leaving. Blue cities and blue states are going to be ghettos because we need rich people, or we're just going to stand around looking at each other with nothing to do.
2: You know, Donald Trump says a lot of dumb things. Let's just add that one to the list. You know, it's just true. And I try to bring this message when I'm, you know, get the opportunity like here. All power comes from the people. It's provable. That's not like a guess. You can see it in action through the entire course of history because governments are created by the people. And when the government stops working for the people, the people can change the government. The rules that govern us, the policies created by people. And when those rules and policies stop working for the people, we can change them. All of the power is with the people. And all wealth is created by labor. You know, quoting the great Adam Smith, I think the second most misunderstood book is The Wealth of Nations, right? He says it very clearly. All wealth is created by labor. So the people create all the wealth. The people have all the power. So we have all the tools we need to make the world that we want. The part that I was saying right before what you quoted is, I don't want just a livable world. I don't want the bare minimum. That's not what I'm aiming for. I want a world that's awesome for people. I want a world that works for working people who have all the power and create all the wealth. And that's not a dream. We can do that. We just have to break free from the shackles of the billionaires and understand they're still going to be rich. They're not even going to be that worse off. We've seen it in history before. The difference is that people, working people, aren't going to be scrambling for the scraps that fall off the billionaire's table. And in the moment where I think more and more people are waking up to their own power. And now we focus that power and we change the government that is not working for the people right now.
0: No, look, you know, we've had presidents in the past. I mean, Abe Lincoln, labor is prior to and independent of capital. Capital is only the fruit of labor and could never have existed if labor had not first existed. Labor is superior to of capital and deserves much higher consideration. Yeah, I mean, you know, we used to know this stuff. Why don't we seem to get it anymore?
2: You know, the billionaires have done a really good job of perverting people's brains, of warping people's understanding of what's going on. And they do play on real human emotions that are there, base emotions, the worst of us. But that exists, right? There are the worst of us that is there. And tyrants and authoritarians have always been able to stoke the worst in people to further their power. And it is always the same playbook, right? It's like the billionaires are the problem. They take all the money. But to protect them, you get a tyrant who's like, you know, the immigrants are the problem. Trans people are the problem. Whoever has the least power, that's a key part of it. Blame somebody who you can then bully.
0: Yep.
2: Because that worst instinct in humanity is that bullying instinct, right? It's the quick hit of adrenaline and joy that bullies get from bullying. And then there's a huge part of people who they're not bullies, but they're scared of bullies, right? And they don't understand that if they stand up together, the bullies back down every time because they're in their hearts cowards. That's what we're up against, is a bunch of cowards. So when people understand their power, that's when we see change. And unfortunately, it often happens only in the midst of great adversity, which we are in right now. Yeah, and it is only going to get worse.
0: No, I've been saying since election night, you know, the 2024, I mean, look, you know, the problems to our future are going to come out of the suffering caused by their savagery. And they are being every bit as savage as I ever imagined they would be, and maybe even a little bit more so. But I did like something else you said. You talked about being in the midst of an intergenerational struggle. And that, you know, the reality is, and this is hard for Americans to understand and hard for us to get. Your next line is, we're not going to be here to see the future that we're building and that we're actually just working for our children. And that's kind of a hard concept, because everybody I talk to seems to be focused on the here and now and not really thinking about down the road, because, you know, that's what the Hunger Games gets us. I got to survive today. I can't think about tomorrow.
2: That's exactly right. Isolation and the feeling of powerlessness leads to hopelessness and nihilism. And what this is the part that I spend a lot of time on in my second level talk. So with the people who are really nerdy about how messaging works, advertisers. So this is not just like you can read the books that advertisers use, right? Sigmund Freud's nephew who actually started modern marketing. And it is inferiority marketing. So you make somebody feel bad and then you insert something, right? So feel bad, buy this razor. That's why you can get people to buy, they're like, is your 3-blade razor not cutting it for you? How about a 4-blade razor? That's how marketing works.
0: Sure.
2: Isolate people, make them feel alone, make them sad, and then insert whatever it is you're trying to sell to make them feel better. This will make you happy. Ideologues do the same thing. Turn off the part of your brain that's worried, that can get sad at the state of the world, at the plight of other people. It's how people can become so heartless, is because they are just offloading their executive function to someone else. That is the trick of tyranny, is that everyday people are very susceptible to propaganda, to fear, to bullying, and especially to isolation. So now we're up against algorithmic isolation. We're up against all sorts of tech that's aimed at making us feel alone and powerless so that someone can come in like Donald Trump and say, only I can fix this. Only I can fix what you feel bad. And that's the trick of tyrants. And so what we do is expose the incompetence, the greed of them, and people are starting to get that.
0: No, I hope so. Because look, you know, I recently had a conversation with a guy who heads up a religious group. And, you know, it's amazing to me that people who call themselves religious or Christians or, you know, whatever their faith is, would take, you know, Medicaid away from folks so they don't have health insurance, would take food away from children, would just gut social policy that makes people's lives better, all in the name of giving tax cuts to billionaires and then justifying as well, they work hard, or, you know, Jesus would want me to be rich or some other nonsense that we keep hearing. So it's weird to me that especially people who follow the book would tell me all of these things that just aren't there.
2: Yeah. And, you know, if we want to get biblical, what you're also looking at is the cult of Baal, right? This is sacrificing children for the perceived benefit of the adults, right? So the concept that they're talking about, though, is stealing their children's future so that they can live in the here and now in whatever, you know, wealth and comfort and perversions they want. And that's what we're up against. We're up against a billionaire class who is evil, and they don't believe in the future. And so the way you fight against that is by believing in the future, is by fighting for the future. And it is hard. You do have to have some level of ability to understand that we are all going to die and that we don't know why we're here. But you do know that it feels good when you do good. You do know that you want your children to have a better world, a better life. And so understanding that helps you then look down the chain of history and realize that I'm picking up the work of people who've understand that kernel of humanity, and they've passed the torch to me, and I'm going to do my part. And like MLK said, he talked about being the Joshua generation that did not get to the promised land, but could see it. He knew that the state and the forces of racism were probably certainly going to do what they did, which was kill him. Yeah. But he still fought and he still built a future that's better because he understood that the future doesn't end with him. The future didn't end with him. The future doesn't end with you. There is a future and it's worth fighting for.
0: No, look, I say this all the time. You know, I want to hand off to my children something better than what I received. I want this country to be the best place it can be, worth inheriting, if you will. And what I see happening, I don't know that I'm going to be able at the end of my time to go peacefully in the knowledge that I've handed them something worth inheriting, because I look at the policies coming out of this administration. I think of the kind of power and control that corporate interests and the very extraordinarily wealthy have. And as you've pointed out, evil. I don't know that I'm gonna go into that good night restfully.
2: Well, luckily, rage, right? We're doing biblical and classical references here. It's also okay to understand that there are periods where things get really bad really quickly. And if you live through those times, that's when it's most important to find that solidarity, to do what we can to fight against the hopelessness. And hopelessness is, was it worth it? Was it worth it? Why wouldn't I just follow the greedy few and get under their umbrella of protection, turn off my brain? And I'll tell you why. It's because doing good feels good. It's because when you look at history, you understand that we are part of an intergenerational struggle that never ends. And when you get into that, when you enter that struggle with that understanding, the feeling of hope of being part of something bigger than yourself can block out all of that other propaganda. It gives you a North Star that you can focus on and understand that what I'm doing today is worthwhile. What I'm doing today, you might not even understand who you're giving hope to. You don't know. But the point is, we keep trying, we keep working, and that's how we move forward. Yeah. Because the burnout or giving up, you don't have to work all the time. I also say it's a relay race. It's not a sprint, it's not a marathon, it's a relay race. So you do what you can. Take the baton when it's passed to you, hand it off when you need to. But do what you can, because it will give you a sense of hope and power that then you can envision a future where everyone has healthcare. And then you're like, that's not even that hard, right? And then you can envision a future where everyone has access to a great education. That's not even that hard, right? The things that we're asking for are not difficult to achieve as long as the people remember all power comes from the people. All wealth is created by labor.
0: Yeah. And to sum up what you said, you know, I mean, from the radical self-interest part that I come from, you know, when my great-grandchildren look back, will they look at me positively, or will they look at me with disdain and hatred for what they've been saddled with? And I think from that perspective, I think we do want to do good. I do want the generations down the road to look back, as I do to my grandparents, and go, you built something that was handed down that made lives better. You know, we've kind of ruined some of that, but there's an opportunity. And you've talked about healthcare. Recently, you were in an event with AOC to guarantee healthcare for everyone, which I don't think should be that hard, since we're already paying for it. We're just not getting it.
2: Yeah, it was actually a Democratic caucus-wide event, and there were many members of Congress there. AOC, Congresswoman Ocasio-Cortez, is the co-chair of the Health Working Group. Congresswoman Terry Sewell is the other co-chair. A lot of other members who are involved, and it was really heartening, Rick. I went into it and I wasn't sure, because the Democratic caucus is very broad. I don't agree with everyone, but where in this room, there was a lot of in array, right? It was all the like, yeah, hey, we have the worst maternal mortality in the developed nations. We can end that, right? Yes, hospitals, nursing homes are closing. We have a non-existent long-term care system. We can change that. And it was, you know, there was a lot of in the weeds policy stuff. Yeah. I took the moment to just remind people of the New Deal, that, yes, we're in the middle and the midst of all this adversity and this disaster caused by Republicans ripping $1 trillion away from Medicaid and healthcare. We're in the middle of a disaster. We can't just fix the disaster, though. The New Deal wasn't just about the acute problem of the day. It was to build a system to prevent that from happening again. And it worked. It worked for 90 years. That's why the billionaires hate it. They hate things that work. But we are in a moment. And what we have to do is not just say, hey, let's just reverse what Donald Trump did and get back to where we were right before he took it. No. Because that wasn't good enough. That's what laid the groundwork for Donald Trump to come in.
0: That's how
2: we
0: got
2: have to
0: here.
2: Create a country yep. that's so great and awesome and kind and works for working people that no tyrant can come in with their excuse, because people understand their power. They realize that they're part of something, and they're, you know, we can't promise happiness to people, but being part of. We can pursue it. That's exactly right. We can pursue it. We can pursue it. And that's what we have to do. Turn towards that future and not away from it.
0: So last question I've got for you, because you're in the room with these folks. I've been saying, if Democrats don't come with a very bold, visionary platform with healthcare, with an increased minimum wage, with strength in unions, which now we're hearing from the right is communism, evidently. But if they don't come out with policies and stand behind them that are going to make people's lives better, you know, winning in November isn't going to matter, because they're just going to give it away in 28. Are you getting the sense that they kind of get that?
2: I do. I get the sense that, you know, I'm also, I work here in DC, so it's going to be a struggle. It's not going to be like a straight shot, but building towards 2028, which is when I think you have to build towards that big transformative vision. The midterms are going to give us the launching pad for that. So I do think, because of just the fact that Donald Trump will still be president, what the Democrats are going to put out a vision. They're going to put out, you know, what's going to happen in the first hour, the first 100 days, the first year. And they're going to have legislative goals, but they're also going to use the other powers of Congress, oversight and investigation, to really dig into the criminality and all of the wrongdoings of the Trump administration and his cronies. And I think that that is going to be an incredibly important part of understanding that Democrats will get this big vision, right? What people are so sick of is the Republicans do terrible things. Democrats come in office and no one's held accountable. Donald Trump wasn't held accountable. That's why he's back. And so accountability.
0: And not only that, and only half measures to get what was done. So we've continually moved in the wrong direction for too long. And you're absolutely right. I want perp walks.
2: Exactly. And that's what it's going to take to break the chains of the propaganda false reality that people have been fed, because they're scared of these bullies. But we have to show them that these bullies are just cowards, and the law that we create, that humans create, we have to hold them accountable.
0: Amen.
2: And if something is standing in the way, we can change it, because we have that power. It's all within us. And when we're organized, we can build the future that we want.
0: There you go. Alex, as always, amazing stuff. I appreciate the time. Hope folks will check out socialsecurityworks.org. Alex Lawson, thanks again.
2: Thanks, Rick.
0: Want to hear your thoughts. You agree? You like that? Or, you know, because I've been getting a lot of, you call me, you want health care. You call me, you want a minimum wage increase. I want to hear your thoughts. Rick at the RickSmithShow.com. Angry, ugly hate mail to the top. Back after this. I'm Rick Smith, and this is Labor History in 2. On this day in labor history, the year was 1877. That was the day Louisville sewer workers walked off the job. The Daily American reported that hundreds of black sewermen stopped work and began marching through the streets armed with picks and shovels. They went from one sewer construction site to the next, calling workers out to strike for higher wages. The Great Railroad Strike of 1877 had clearly impacted workers in mid-southern cities like Memphis, Nashville, and Louisville. Historian Stephen J. Hoffman observes these workers were able to capitalize on strike threats to advance their demands. Railroad bosses for the Louisville, Nashville, and Great Southern had rescinded pay cuts for mechanics and engineers, but they had not raised wages for the lowest paid laborers. Those laborers joined sewer workers in their march through the city. By nightfall, the mass of the integrated strikers marched to the L&N Depot, clashing with police. Some broke off to march to the Short Line Depot, smashing windows of the mayor's house on the way. Though the crowd was largely dispersed by early morning, Louisville was now in the midst of a general strike. Hoffman describes the scene. Workers at the metal shops and foundries downtown struck for higher wages. There were reports of strikes at the Kentucky Lead and Oil Works. All the downtown furniture factories, woolen mills, horse collar makers, and tobacco factories, as well as by many of the city's coopers, brickmakers, and African-American levee workers. Many of the demands of these workers, which tended to focus on wages and hours, were met, and they returned to work quickly. Though southern cities avoided railroad strikes for the most part, they could not evade the great strike's impact on other sectors of the workforce. Labor History in 2 brought to you by the Illinois Labor History Society and The Rick Smith Show. For more information, go to laborhistoryin2.com.
3: Executives climbing the corporate ladder to the top seem to lose IQ the higher up they get. That might explain why John Deere's top executive bosses have imposed an astonishingly stupid policy on America's farmers. For years, they've decreed that while a farmer technically owns a tractor or other John Deere product, The owner is prohibited from making any repairs when the machinery breaks down, stalls out, etc. Instead, the owners must call an authorized Deere dealer to fix what most farmers could handle by themselves. The monopolistic profiteer refuses to make its repair manuals available to customers or local repair shops. So, gotcha. But in 2020, Walter Schweitzer rallied with other mad-as-hell farmers and ranchers to rebel. The Montana rancher's tractor had gone kaput in hay baling season. But no, said a Deere dealer, a technician is not available. And no, you can't have access to the diagnostic computer to do it yourself. So he had to wait weeks before Deere finally got his tractor running, a fairly basic job worth about $600, but they bill Walter $4,000. That's what's called a monopoly fix, but they messed with the wrong farmer. Schweitzer, president of the Montana Farmers Union, mobilized grassroots pressure from five states, forcing federal officials to sue John Deere. This month, Deere's aloof executives settled that suit, finally letting its farm customers take charge of the equipment that, hello, they own. This is Jim Hightower saying, Schweitzer points out that this landmark win over the arrogance of Deere executives is just one stepping stone to a right-to-repair law for all products. To help push this right forward, go to repair.org, repair.org.
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0: So Congress is in a big hurry. That's kind of the dumbest thing I think I've ever said. Congress in a hurry. Evidently, they're rushing to pass some kind of short-term funding bill through December 4th. Because, you know, a government shutdown before the midterms, yeah, even they have to know that they can't screw everything up. But also, they're also trying to pass some legislation to, well, take that off the table, where there will automatically be funding, I guess, to extend funding if Congress just, I don't know, misses their deadlines. And I'm not quite sure how I feel about that, because won't we just never have a deadline? Kind of like we never have a budget, because we never can seem to do all 13 appropriation bills on time. But yet Congress, well, here to share some thoughts on where this all could lead, and if there's another government shutdown, who is going to take the brunt of their dysfunction? So I've asked my good friend Phil Glover to come share some thoughts. Phil is International Vice President with AFGE District 3. Phil, thanks for taking time for us.
4: Thank you, Rick. Appreciate you having us on again.
0: So what do you think? You think it's possible that they might get out of their own way and get something passed by so we can at least get past the midterms with some funding?
4: I really have trouble predicting anymore, Rick. You know, you think there's this thing called regular order. You think they're going to move something, and then it gets hamstrung somewhere along the way. We just don't know. The House is trying to pass a bill to get you to December 4th, but the Senate is talking about going through regular order and doing the appropriations to try to have an appropriations bill passed through that committee. So it's really hard to say where this thing's going to get hung up.
0: Now, one of the ideas in there that I think you guys are all on board with is, you know, when — I shouldn't say if, I should say when — Congress doesn't do their job, and there is another government shutdown, that there's got to be something that where you guys aren't the pawns in all of this. I've always said that if you're going to shut the government down, everybody goes home. Nobody has to work if they're not getting paid, and let the pain and the suffering happen. That look, somebody's going to have to be held liable for. But I'm curious if you've got some thoughts on that.
4: Yeah, I mean, we have funding you know, through September 30th this year. And so, as usual, we will come up to that deadline, and I'm sure they won't make it. They haven't made it for years. And then they'll either do a continuing resolution, or if this somehow cooler heads prevail and they pass this thing through December 4th, you know, then we wouldn't have to worry about that. But either way, you're still in that same situation every time. Now, Senator Lankford and Hassan have tried since 2019 to put up a bill that would continue funding agencies at current year level and then require Congress to stay in town and work until there is an actual passed bill. So I don't know if they'll self-impose that, you know, to lock themselves into D.C. to work.
0: No, look, it's something that should happen. I mean, and not just lock themselves in D.C., but lock them in Congress. You don't get to go home. You don't get to go for dinner. You no fundraisers, no meeting with lobbyists. You keep your behind in the well.
4: Yeah, I mean, that's a novel thing, right? Stay and do your job like we have to do. You know, we don't get to just disappear or go back to our districts or whatever. We have to go and work and make our paycheck. They make $174,000 a year, not a bad living. They run for that job, and then they can't get the basic parameters of funding done each year, which is part of Article 1 of the Constitution.
0: Yeah, I mean, we can't seem to get a budget, you know, man. When was the last time we actually passed a budget? I've had a couple people on said it was sometime in the late 90s, early 2000s, that we have actually passed a budget with all 13 appropriations bills.
4: Yeah, I have to be honest. I really don't remember.
0: It's been that long. It's kind of been as long as we've passed a minimum wage increase.
4: It would have probably been in the late 90s, early 2000s, maybe, you know, but I don't remember it being done anytime, you know, in the near past here with, you know, the last two administrations. Now, I will say Biden never had a shutdown, whether that was because he negotiated directly with the Congress. You know, he tried to be the adult in the room kind of thing. And we didn't have shutdowns.
0: Right.
4: But, you know, obviously this administration and this president has decided he can just go it alone and they'll do another reconciliation bill. The two houses and send it up to him for his priorities, whether they get legislate or not, you know, just pass funding.
0: No, this is what Democrats are complaining about. You know, continuing resolutions, these kind of funding bills that you're talking about. This just gives the White House an awful lot of power, where Congress has the power of the purse, and it just seems like that would be kind of giving that away, wouldn't it?
4: They've already given it away.
0: Okay.
4: I mean, here, you know, if you think about it, Congress last term at the beginning of the year passed funding. And then Russell Vogt came back, the head of Office Management Budget, and put forward a rescission bill that cut $9 billion out of things that the Congress had already passed. And they had to pass it by 60 votes in the Senate, but the rescission bill only had to pass by 51 votes. And so they went in. That's why Democrats don't want to negotiate with this group, because they will not keep their word. And if you don't have that, you don't have anything.
0: Yeah. No, that's top down. I mean, look, one of the things with the war in Iran that I agree with Iran on, the only thing I agree with them on, is you can't trust what Trump says. You really can't. And that's, I don't say that with any type of happiness or glee or, you know, it's just sad that you can't trust a word that comes out of his mouth. And it filters down into, well, what you're talking about.
4: Well, I mean, it has infiltrated the agencies. All of his secretaries act similar to the way he acts. They're all trying to mirror him. You look how they answer questions to the press. You look how they deal with unions. You look how they deal with, you know, anyone that has any significant opposition to them or doesn't like one thing that he does. They just attack and attack and attack. You don't have discussions anymore about issues. It's you don't agree with me 100%. You're on the outs. You are my enemy.
0: Yep.
4: That's what this has become since January 20th of 2025. And unfortunately, you can't govern that way in a democracy.
0: Well, in a democracy, that's the part. You get that. Yeah. But in the world that they want to lead us towards, patronage, loyalty. You need a bunch of sycophants to do what they're told. And to point to that, I look at Pete Hegseth. I don't know if you've noticed, but as the head of the Department of Defense or War, we now are at war thanks to them, we're doing something really important for our military. And as you who represent the people at the VA, we're evidently testing their testosterone, and we're gonna get some vitamins in them.
4: Yeah, I don't recall when I was 19 years old and I went into the United States Army, went through training, all those things. I had plenty of that. I was plenty strong. I didn't have any of those needs to pump myself full of testosterone. I had enough. I was a pretty fit individual. And this whole thing, again, is all propaganda all the time. It's ridiculous on its face. He is ridiculous on his face. I mean, he's just ridiculous. So the things that he says, the things that he does, and people that take him any way seriously in the veterans community or in the military community, you have to wonder about what is going through their heads.
0: Yeah. But again, as one of the loyalists to Trump, doing what Trump wants, and that is attacking federal workers. And one of the things, your union has just filed a motion for a preliminary injunction to stop Hegseth and his direction to go after workers in the DOD and immediately terminate hundreds of collective bargaining agreements across the country. Because I guess if you've got testosterone, you don't need collective bargaining. I don't know. Put those two together.
4: Yeah, the problem, he waited. Trump's executive order was back in February of last year or March. And he waited until this last month to put a memo out to take all the contracts in Department of Defense. And it makes no sense because for the last year, they were bargaining and having collective bargaining and filing grievances. And that did not stop the world. It didn't stop them from going to war. Didn't stop them from, any of the things that the Department of Defense does. And it never has. We negotiated contracts through the Vietnam War. We negotiated contracts through Iraq and Afghanistan, after 9/11. So we still had collective bargaining and grievance processes all through that. But here we are again with this administration, anti-union, busting unions. This is what they're about. And, it's not hopefully the court will come back as they have with the Veterans Administration, have they had with some of the other agencies, TSA, and said, no, you have a contract, you have to keep it. That's what, we're hoping to get through this preliminary injunction.
0: Because I was reading through this and I'm like, why now? Like, as you said, the executive order is, well over a year and a half old. Right. Why now? Is it because maybe under the fog of war that they thought maybe it would be able to scoot through, that nobody would be paying attention? Or give them the message, we during war, we can't possibly do all of these hard things like, talk to our workers.
4: Yeah, it's again, who knows what their actual thoughts are because they don't give them. You see them in front of Congress when they're asked questions about this stuff, and they have no answers, no legitimate answer. So we're of the mind that this is just another assault on federal workers. There was an amendment put up last night. I don't know if it got approved or not in the NDAA, the National Defense Authorization Act, that talked about a study to figure out if they could eliminate 250,000 more jobs out of Department of Defense or Department of War or whatever they're calling it this week. So this is just a constant assault on federal workers. Why we're seen as the enemy with this administration, I don't know. Do we disagree on some things? Sure. But we do our jobs. The workers out there in DOD and VA and the others, they do their work. They protect the American public. They take care of veterans. This stuff is just an assault.
0: No, it's an assault on every level. I mean, the reality is you know, we've lost like 10,000 scientists.
4: We've
0: lost so much, you know, the brain is, I don't know what the word for the brain death, because it's not a brain drain. It didn't happen slowly. They basically killed off the brain. And I fear, because I'm sure you've seen that, I guess now we're at the highest level of measles that we've been in, you know, decades and across the world. We're making measles great again.
4: Measles, polio, all these diseases that were eradicated basically in the United States are coming back because of the anti-vax push, social media, and now this, you know, RFK Jr., who, you know, my God, I would assume his family is pretty embarrassed by him. I think most of them are, at least they've come out and said that. It's not good. And then now the next step is beyond the HHS is now you have TSA that doesn't want to deal with a contract there. So now they want to privatize airports. That's their new thing.
0: Yeah.
4: You know, Gold Plus is their new plan to privatize airports security. Now, we did that before 9/11. Maybe we should learn something here. I don't know. Yeah. But there's a group of people that want to go back to contractor operated security.
0: But again, privatize, profitize. I mean, that's always the goal. I mean, you don't know why they're going after federal workers. They're going after it so they can destroy the federal government and they can privatize all of the things that you guys do so well. I mean, it's that simple. But, you know, here's what gets me, though. I mean, they're going after your members. They're going after federal workers. And I don't know if you saw his speech recently where he's talking about, you know, going after using the Department of Justice to go after people. And immediately I'm thinking of, you know, the what was it? Julius and Ethel Rosenberg back from the 50s. We basically murdered a couple because of trumped up charges. Are you concerned about that for your members? Do you think your members are concerned about them doing their job and catching the ire of this administration? And isn't that, you know, really the telltale sign of an authoritarian regime?
4: Well, I think I do believe that we are moving in that direction. I think we're there in some cases. You know, this Office of Personnel Management, some of the rules that they're putting out now to eliminate long serving mechanisms for federal employees to file appeals on adverse actions and things like that, getting rid of what's called the Douglas factors, which was a case years ago that laid out a standardization of things that an agency needs to look for before they can terminate an employee. They want to eliminate those rules.
0: But whoa, Phil, I didn't think there was any way you could fire a federal employee. I thought you can't fire union people. I've been told. Yeah, haven't you heard?
4: Yeah. You have about an 18% win rate at the MSPB, the Merit Systems Protection Board, for a federal employee. If they get fired, if you go to that board, it's about an 18% chance that you can win that case and keep your job. Now, do we get settlements through that board? Yes. Through the judges there, we get settlements sometimes. But essentially, you can definitely fire federal workers if you do your job, which is document, make sure that the rule was known, make sure it was, you know, violated. These are things that there was a proper investigation.
0: Basic due process.
4: Yeah, basic due process. And if you screw that up, then shame on you. That's, you know, what we've always said.
0: But Phil, we've got a president who his tagline. He's got a tagline. You know, that's what's what made him famous.
4: Yeah.
0: I'm expecting that to happen. You know, I'm expecting that to be the next reality show from the White House. We're going to bring in federal employees and ruin their lives.
4: Listen, a lot of people watched that show and they got this idea that he was a great businessman, I guess, from it. But, you know, reality is reality. I think we're living in a reality TV show right now some days, you know, with this administration.
0: I'm with you. But you know, I want to go back to that speech because that speech really was, it was something. I'll tell you, my mind at the end of it, I texted a friend. I said, that's the scariest speech I think I've ever seen, because he's basically declaring war on all of us, on democracy. And I know a lot of people have said that it was a big nothing burger, but the fact that he's going to weaponize the DOJ to go against people who stand up against him and question what's going on, I find that incredibly dangerous. and the fact that they are going after you guys and destroying unions, the only balance of power in this country that's totally on the side of workers, I got to tell you, it worries me.
4: Well, let's face it, he is an absolutist. All of his speeches about enemies. It's, you know, the media is the enemy. Federal workers are the enemy unless they're loyal. They have to be loyal. That's when they started to roll out these applications processes to try to get loyalty tests put into them. These are things that he has done, and he has a group of people around him in this second term that are loyalists. They're not like the regular Republicans that were picked in the first term.
0: Yep.
4: There's no Espers. There's no Bill Barrs as the attorney general who would tell him no. These guys are none of them. And this Blanche that they're about to confirm, you know, they're finding a way to get to yes. That's, you know, Tom Tillis trying to find a way to get to yes, you know, on this guy. His personal attorney.
0: Yeah, there should be no way to yes on this. So real quick, you know, give me some hope. Are we winning? Are we at least holding our ground? You know, thoughts?
4: I will say this: AFGE's membership has taken a curve upward. We are starting to re-sign up members, which is good. After the onslaught of the last year, we stabilized. We've gotten our organizing program out there, and we are starting to see where we're returning. We're coming back up. We were able to hold the Veterans Administration. We got 40-some thousand members back through the preliminary injunction there. So that gave us a boost. And, you know, I think there are indications that even some of his supporters out here, you know, if you go around, I know in some of the neighborhoods I'm in, you know, several years ago, there was a MAGA flag on every house, and now they're not there.
0: They're not there. No.
4: They're, you know, now some have switched to the American flag, I guess, to try to hide what they had up there before. But it seems that there might be a fever break, we hope, because of the war in Iran, because of some of the other things he's doing.
0: Yeah, gas is back over $4 a gallon. The grocery bill hasn't gotten any cheaper, and life's getting harder.
4: Yeah.
0: This isn't utopia. But the good thing is you were out there fighting, keeping the Dukes up, and still moving forward. And Phil, I give you guys credit, and I wish you the best, and I hope you'll come back with some more good news down the road.
4: Thanks, Rick. I appreciate you.
0: Always great to talk to my friend Phil Glover. I want to hear your thoughts. Email me, rick@thericksmithshow.com. I know it seems hard. It seems like the winning that we were supposed to be getting isn't so much, but we're going to get through this. We're going to go through it. But I want to hear your thoughts. rick@thericksmithshow.com. Right back. I'm Rick Smith, and this is Labor History in 2. On this day in labor history, the year was 1877. Workers organized the first general strike in American history. The strike was an outgrowth of the railroad strike, which you may know if you're a regular listener of Labor History in 2, that started 10 days earlier in Martinsburg, West Virginia. The drastic wage cuts demanded by competing railroad magnates brought about a work stoppage in East St. Louis on July 22nd. Railroad workers voted to go on strike, shutting down all freight traffic. The strike quickly spread across the river to St. Louis, which at the time was the nation's third largest manufacturing city. The St. Louis strike was led by the Socialist Working Man's Party. The Working Man's Party called for a mass meeting at Lucas Market that gathered an enormous crowd of thousands of workers to declare their strike. The St. Louis strikers set out clear goals of ending child labor and establishing an 8-hour workday. By the next day, the strike had almost completely shut the city down. The strike lasted nearly a week. However, divisions between rank and file and strike leadership emerged over issues of race. The demonstrations that emerged in the afternoon of the 25th were led by a group of Black River workers. In an interview following the strike, an executive committee member said, "We did all we could to get the crowd to disperse." He wanted to keep white strikers from following the lead of Black workers. The city's upper classes, startled by the events, began organizing a militia to quell the strike. Finally, federal troops arrived in St. Louis to crush the uprising. Special deputized police joined their forces. They arrested the strike leaders, injured hundreds, and killed at least 18 people.
5: Labor History in 2 brought to you by the Illinois Labor History Society and The Rick Smith Show. For more information, go to laborhistoryin2.com.
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0: New York Post just reported that the U.S. hits most cases of world's most contagious disease in 35 years, and it's only July. Thanks, Maha. Thanks, RFK Jr. Because here's the thing. When federal workers and public health

0: And we're about ready to no longer be in the status of it being eliminated. That didn't happen because federal workers failed to do their job. It happened because too many people stopped trusting the people whose job it is to actually track the outbreaks, warn us about it, and then stop its spread. Because people were watching YouTube videos on the can going, I did my research. And nothing drives me crazier than that. But this is bigger than just the measles outbreak right now. It's bigger than one disease, one agency, or one administration. It's about whether or not we still believe that facts matter. Federal workers and government scientists are not there to win popularity contests or even line their pockets. They're there to tell us the inconvenient truth that something could kill us and maybe what to do about it. They're the ones who monitor infections, analyze environmental dangers, investigate food safety. Hello, Taco Bell. Hello, Taylor Farms. And alert us, you know, when a small problem is beginning so it doesn't become a national disaster. The danger that we find comes when political operatives, hello Trump, hello RFK Jr., turn science into a punchline, when expertise gets labeled as somehow elitism, and when public servants are treated like enemies for doing their jobs. It's that kind of anti-science culture that doesn't just embarrass us, it leaves us exposed. Because diseases don't care about partisan talking points. Viruses don't care about cable news. And the measles outbreak is just a small reminder that reality always comes and collects. And it's usually our behinds that it collects on. So if we want a safer country, we have to stop undermining the people who are trained to protect it. We need to trust science. Oh my gosh, he didn't say that. Yeah, and we need to defend federal workers. You know, the people who are every day getting up to deliver this stuff. And also remember that facts aren't a suggestion. They're kind of the foundation for public safety. There are no alternative facts. There's no world in which, you know, a big outbreak of measles is actually good for us, which I've actually had someone tell me. It's going to make our immune systems better. We're going to fight through stuff. Except for the people who don't make it. And it's easy to be the one standing here going, I got through it, when the ones who didn't don't have a voice. Because the reality is it could be your children, your grandchildren. So this administration is doing such damage to the infrastructure, the intellectual infrastructure of this country. It's going to take decades to undo. I read a story just the other day. Some 10,000 scientists are no longer in the pipeline, which means the people who are supposed to be doing the work, gone. Scary stuff. Want to hear your thoughts? Rick at TheRickSmithShow.com. Thanks for being here. We'll see you back here next time.
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2: Welcome to Transformational Listening. My name is Dennis, and I'll be your guide to ritual, composed, and improvised music from around the world and other places. Today we feature music from South Africa. We open with a track titled Abop Fazulu by Mfufo Elka Baiko from the compilation album Indaba Is. Next up is The Brother Moves On with Tatam from the EP New Resistance. Then from the band BCUC, which stands for Bantu Continua Uhuru Consciousness, we have Amaka Mandela from their 2026 release, The Road Is Never Easy. We turn back to The Brother Moves On and the title track from New Resistance, and then BCUC with Magwala. One more from The Brother Moves On follows, Itumeleng Revisited, and then we end with two from BCUC, Sibitsa Sa Emino, and from their 2023 release, the title track, Millions of Us.

Dom. Digging. No course. This course we're winning. We've been tossing and dreaming about greatness in our whole entire life as we're living. Even if you don't have many, but me plus one plus God, it calls to many. Too much everything is in abundance, like syringes and blood to ambulances. Death is still looming ahead. We're no longer living in our head. Forever and ever eternal. I'm part of a team that includes God, ancestors, mother, father, grandma, sister, brother. As part of a team, we break bread, trying to find ways of making this with the little that we have, creating streams. I'm grateful. I'm thankful. Of course. Baba holo ba roka metseng le lor lebo le jwa le ser lebo malebo.

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One on one. Yeah, spanner need 220.

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Ha ofela le bo choose ga ofela. Ke re le pagating. A ke tse go madole kana nrun. 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
1: 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Don't stop the music.
0: Same track. My track number 3. We ask for some more money.

wasiyahlanganyelwa by the time bonke sebayahlanya by the time bonke sebekhohliwe ukuthi bebashayela ithuba by the time

0: Today, we featured South African music, drawing on four releases, the compilation album Indaba Is, New Resistance by The Brother Moves On, and The Road Is Never Easy and Millions of Us by the band BCUC. 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
1: Hello.
2: 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They're down.
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1: They're down, like dead air?
2: Get over there.
1: Get over there. Okay.
3: Captain, Captain Empty.
1: Yes. Yes, EMT.
2: I'm doing compressions. Here, hang on. I'm going to get some air.
1: KFOI is cold, man. Just forget it.
2: Oh, no.
1: Yep.
2: No.
1: You know what happened?
2: He's gone.
1: Yeah, there. Yeah, he's gone. And you know why?
2: No. No one donated?
1: That's exactly why.
2: Oh, no. They've been crying for help for months.
1: Yes, and we ignored them.
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6: Now, this morning, I was giving you a talk on the fundamental basic attitudes expressed in Lao Tzu's Tao Te Ching. And the title of the book, Tao Te Ching, introduces now the second word in the title. I've been dwelling this morning on the first word, which is Tao, and so comes up this second word, De. And this word, again, faces us with some serious problems of translation.

Ordinarily translated virtue. But virtue as we understand it today isn't at all appropriate. The nearest kind of... when we speak of the healing virtues of a plant, that's nearer to the meaning of this word, dirt. The Japanese pronounce it toku, the Cantonese duck, and the northern Mandarins approximately dirt. And in the section of the Lao Tzu where this is really introduced,